0: analysis of important legal issues, cases, and headlines.
1: Apple's a walled garden. They don't license their technology.
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3: Welcome to the Bloomberg Law Show. I'm June Grosso. Ahead in this hour, Todd Blanche faces skeptical questioning at his confirmation hearing to be the next attorney general. And environmental groups sue over the administration's rollback of the Endangered Species Act.

0: off easy on some others. I wish that the focus was purely on questions. I'll have time to give speeches later.
1: More to come tomorrow. Thanks so much, David. That's Professor David Super of Georgetown Law. Turning now to the Environment and the Endangered Species Act. 13 environmental groups are asking federal courts in California and Washington state to throw out the Trump administration's deletion of the Endangered Species Act's definition of harm. The U.S. Fish and Wildlife Service and the National Marine Fisheries Service published the final rollback in the Federal Register on Tuesday. It allows developers and private landowners to modify or destroy endangered species habitat without it being considered harm to the species. The loss of habitat is the very reason most species go extinct. An attorney at the Western Environmental Law Center representing the plaintiffs, Pete Frost, said in a statement, "No longer protecting where grizzlies, salmon, and owls live will make them go extinct. We're hopeful the court will clarify what the Endangered Species Act has always meant." Joining me is an expert in environmental law, Pat Parento, a professor at the Vermont Law and Graduate School. Pat, start by explaining what the Trump administration has done here to the Endangered Species Act.
2: Well, they have just published a final rule rescinding what's called the harm rule under the Endangered Species Act, which has been on the books for over 50 years. It was first enacted in 1975 in the Gerald Ford administration, and it's been upheld by the U.S. Supreme Court in 1995 in the case Sweet Home versus Babbitt. So now the Trump administration is saying, forget about all that. We hereby rescind the harm rule. And by the way, we're not going to propose a replacement. We're just going to say, we don't need a harm rule at all. We don't need to define the word harm, which is in the statute, right? We don't even need to do that. So we're just going to repeal it. We're not going to comply with NEPA. We're not going to do an environmental impact statement. We're not going to comply with the Endangered Species Act itself, which requires consultation, it's internal consultation, before you take an action like this, and produce what's called a biological opinion to demonstrate that the action that you're taking will not jeopardize endangered species or result in the adverse modification of their critical habitat. So it's crazy on stilts what we're talking about. You can boil it down to this. The Trump administration has hereby decreed that destroying the habitat of endangered species is not harmful.
1: 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Coming up next on the Bloomberg Law Show, I'll continue this conversation with Professor Pat Parento of the Vermont Law and Graduate School. 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
11: From Bloomberg World Headquarters in New York, I'm Doug Krisner. Let's update market action. We'll look at top business stories as well. Semiconductor shares being hard hit right now in Seoul. At the moment, the entire group is down 10%, leading the KOSPI to a loss of something greater than 6%. Regulators in South Korea, we are told, will soon announce measures regarding leveraged ETFs linked to both Samsung and SK Hynix. Samsung shares down about 6.8% at the moment. SK Hynix is off 8.5%. And while we're in South Korea, the Bank of Korea delivered a 25 basis point rate hike. That was widely expected, so the policy rate is now at 2.75%. Now, when you're talking tech weakness in the APAC region, consider the fact that tomorrow, that is Thursday, U.S., TSMC will report its results for the latest quarter before the American markets open. Right now in Taipei, Taiwan Semi is down about 0.2%. Crude oil prices are higher. Now we know that the U.S. has ended a wave of military strikes on Iranian targets that were commenced at about 3 p.m. Wall Street time Wednesday. Targets included command centers, air defense sites, missile and drone capabilities, along with coastal surveillance systems. And not surprisingly, these attacks in turn prompted retaliation from Iran. Kuwait, as one example, intercepted some Iranian drones. And in Bahrain, local media reported U.S. air defense systems failed to intercept Iranian missiles. WTI crude is up about 0.7%. $80.20 a barrel. The Brent contract at $85.35 with a gain of 0.5%. U.S. Treasury yields inching a bit higher now given higher crude oil prices. The 10-year is up a basis point at 4.55. In equity trading, you've got the Nikkei down 2.8%. However, in Hong Kong, Hang Seng rising by more than 1.7%. And on the Chinese mainland, the CSI 300 is weaker by 0.7%. Global news, 24 hours a day and whenever you want it with Bloomberg News Now. 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
26: Not all screen time is created equal, and a new study out of Sweden is helping us understand this even better. So researchers followed more than 20,000 people over nearly two decades and determined that passive screen time, like sitting on the couch and watching television, raised someone's risk of dementia. But if they did something active, like reading, puzzles, or interacting with other people, this same group of people saw their risk of dementia drop. Just like you got to put the work in to keep your body in shape as you age, you basically have to do the same thing with your brain. A couple things I have found to help: working to learn something new every day, whatever it might be, challenging yourself in some way every day, and really importantly, staying socially active. Some days that means meeting friends in person. Other days, maybe an email, a text, or a phone call. Just stay engaged. I'm Dr. Sanjay Gupta, helping you live a better life.
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1: 13 environmental groups are suing the Trump administration, asking federal courts in California and Washington state to throw out the administration's deletion of the Endangered Species Act's definition of harm. The deletion allows developers and private landowners to modify or even destroy endangered species habitat without it being considered harm to the species, even though the destruction of their habitat is the main reason that species become endangered. I've been talking to environmental law expert Pat Parento, a professor at the Vermont Law and Graduate School. And Pat, why is the administration doing this? They said it would reduce permitting requirements and compliance costs for farmers, landowners, and energy producers.
2: Right. Without producing real data to show that this rule is responsible for what I guess you would call it unreasonable costs. I mean, it's certainly true that every law that Congress enacts is going to impose certain obligations on people that will in turn require the expenditure of some money. That's what regulation is all about. The money being spent is for a good purpose, a public purpose, right? You can argue about how important saving endangered species is. If you ask the American people, they will tell you it's really important. That has been a consistent polling result over the life of the Endangered Species Act from 1973 to today. The amount of public support for this law is in the 90% range, okay? So, yeah, do compliance with laws require money? Sure they do.
1: And is it true that the loss of habitat causes more species to go extinct than any other single factor?
2: Yes, it is the leading cause of species extinction in the U.S. and globally. The other thing about it is the Endangered Species Act is all about habitat. I mean, the very stated purpose of the law is to conserve the ecosystems upon which these species depend. So right from the get-go in 1973, this is really kind of amazing for Congress to be this ecologically literate. In 1973, they were talking about ecosystems. They were talking about habitat. That was the whole point of the law. Congress recognized that loss of habitat was driving species to extinction, and unless it was both stopped or arrested and mitigated, more and more of the species would go extinct.
1: Right now, 13 environmental groups are suing in two different federal courts, one in California and Washington State. What is the basis of their lawsuit?
2: Multiple grounds for all three. There's three lawsuits now, and there's more in the works, by the way. They start by saying the Sweet Home decision in 1995 is still the law of the land. It has not been overturned. The Trump administration is clearly aiming to get this issue back in front of the Supreme Court in their hope that the Supreme Court will reverse its decision in Sweet Home and basically adopt the dissent in Sweet Home written by the late Justice Antonin Scalia. I mean, what we're seeing is almost a resurrection of Scalia. You know, there's an echo here, right? Because this is the same strategy that Lee Zeldin is pursuing under the Clean Air Act to repeal the endangerment finding. Once again, EPA, the Trump administration, is saying the Supreme Court got it wrong in Massachusetts versus EPA. We don't have authority to regulate greenhouse gases, and we're going to get that issue back in front of the court so they can overturn Mass versus EPA. Same thing is happening here with the harm rule. They want to get this case back to the court in the hopes that they can get a decision overturning the Sweet Home decision. The reason they believe they have a shot at this, of course, is because the Supreme Court has now overturned the Chevron doctrine with deference to agency interpretations. It's true that the Sweet Home decision was based on Chevron because at that time, 1995, that was the framework that the Supreme Court was using to evaluate statutory terms that were ambiguous, right? And the principle of Chevron was if the words of a statute are ambiguous, and I suppose some might say the word harm is ambiguous, although the dictionary makes it crystal clear that it includes anything that hurts something, the interpretation that harm does involve destruction of habitat, which causes, by the way, actual injury. The rule, I didn't really explain it, the rule says habitat modification or destruction that actually injures or kills a species. So the test is a proximate cause test. That's what the Supreme Court said in Sweet Home. It's not an easy test to meet. I mean, you really have to be able to say the cutting of these trees, which will take down nests of the spotted owl, will lead to actual injury of an identifiable owl. So the test is stringent, okay? It's not loose at all. But it is a vital test because if you don't save nesting habitat, breeding habitat of species, guess what? They go extinct.
1: You spoke about the late Justice Scalia. And the Interior Department said in a statement that it was reversing a regulatory overreach not authorized by Congress and will defend its authority to honor the law's plain text. Are they basically saying, yeah, we're going to follow what Justice Scalia said?
2: Oh, yeah. They've adopted the Scalia dissent in Sweet Home, lock, stock, and barrel. But here's two problems with that. number one in Justice Stevens' majority opinion in Sweet Home, which, by the way, was 6-3 with the late Justice O'Connor filing a very strong concurring opinion and taking on the Scalia dissent wholeheartedly, shall we say. So in Justice Stevens' majority opinion in Sweet Home, the court agreed, a majority of the court agreed, that the Scalia interpretation was not supported by the text of the law or the context of the law or the history of the law or the purpose of the law. In other words, it was roundly rejected, and they weren't relying on Chevron for that. They were taking on Scalia's interpretation and saying it is not the best reading. They didn't use those words in those days. That's what that's what the court will use today, is the best reading test for interpreting a statute, right? But the point is, the majority in Sweet Home, the majority of the court has rejected the test that the Trump administration now wants to adopt. The second problem here with what Scalia was saying is that in 1982, Congress amended the Endangered Species Act to create what's called the Incidental Take Permit Program, okay? I testified in support of that amendment, by the way. But the point is, that amendment was addressing the harm rule. It was addressing the fact that the Ninth Circuit, in a very famous case, the Palila case out of Hawaii, involving this endangered bird on Mauna Kea, in Hawaii, the Ninth Circuit had said, yeah, the harm rule is the law, and yes, destroying the habitat of the Palila is unlawful under the Endangered Species Act, and the court, the Ninth Circuit, ordered the state of Hawaii to remove the exotic sheep that were being imported for hunters to shoot because it was destroying the habitat. So Congress was reacting to a specific court decision applying the harm rule, and instead of overturning the harm rule, which is what the Trump administration is saying Congress would have done if it had the chance to do it, instead of that, the Congress basically codified the harm rule by saying you need a permit, and you need a permit for habitat destruction or modification. And oh, by the way, to get the permit, you have to prepare a habitat conservation plan to offset the impact on the habitat from your activity. So there you go. You have two really strong arguments against what the Trump administration is trying to do in resurrecting the late Justice Scalia's dissent in Sweet Home and making it the law of the land.
1: Well, many of the conservatives on this supermajority revere Justice Scalia. That's one point. Another is that this last term, they reversed two longstanding decisions, one Humphrey's executor, more than 90 years old, and a 25-year-old campaign finance rule, plus effectively reversing the Voting Rights Act. So do you have any confidence that they will, you know, follow precedent?
2: Well, we know, of course, that the court will do what the court will do with five votes. I think this one will be a closer call. I don't rule out, of course, the prospect or the danger that the Supreme Court might do what Trump is asking it to do. You can't rule that out. But here's the thing. Justice Roberts, in the Loper-Bright case, which overturned the Chevron doctrine, said very clearly, our overturning Chevron does not mean that prior decisions of this court that relied on Chevron are not still the law. They are still the law, unless and until, of course, the Supreme Court changes the law. So the argument that Loper-Bright automatically means Trump wins is wrong. It's just flat wrong on the face of the Loper-Bright decision. It's certainly true that if this case gets to the Supreme Court, there's a risk that it'll do the wrong thing from the standpoint of protecting endangered species. I would be naive to the extreme to think that the Supreme Court is bleeding over the fate of endangered species, right? But on the other hand, this principle, which is called statutory stare decisis, when the Supreme Court has said that a statute means something specifically, that is a strong precedent. So it doesn't get overruled with the snap of a finger or the fact that there's a new administration in town who doesn't like the prior ruling. So that's not enough to get that victory that Trump is hoping for in this case.
1: Thanks so much, Pat. That's Professor Pat Parento of the Vermont Law and Graduate School. I'm June Grosso. Stay with us. Today's top stories and global business headlines are coming up right now.
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5: From ABC News, I'm Mike Dubusky. Several waves of airstrikes from the U.S. launched at Iran in the last day, with the last round concluding in recent hours. ABC Chief International Correspondent James Longman has the latest from Dubai.
6: U.S. aircraft fired at an oil tanker that attempted to violate the U.S. blockade on Iranian ports. CENTCOM says the tanker ignored multiple warnings not to make port at Karg Island. That's the Iranian oil terminal on the Persian Gulf. The president has been briefed in the Situation Room on options to expand the war. President Trump has once again threatened to blow up Iranian infrastructure. The White House might be keen to project strength, but Iran is showing no signs of backing down.
5: The president's pick to be Attorney General Todd Blanche was grilled on Capitol Hill today. ABC senior political correspondent Rachel Scott.
7: Republican Senator John Cornyn asking Blanche about the DOJ's $1.8 billion weaponization fund.
8: I believe you have said that the weaponization fund is a moot issue. Is that your position?
9: Yes, it is a moot issue, meaning there is no weaponization fund. The weaponization fund is dead. It's not moving forward.
7: But Cornyn noting neither Blanche nor Trump will put that in writing.
10: You're still undecided at this point.
9: Correct.
7: Telling me he's not sold on Blanche.
5: A different confirmation hearing on Capitol Hill today centered around Erica Schwartz, who's being considered as the head of the CDC. Republican Senator Bill Cassidy asking if she can stand up to political interference.
11: Will you have the ability and the firmness to stand up to that political meddling, to say, no, that's wrong and this is right?
10: Chairman, you have my assurances that I will continue to lead by my integrity. I will never compromise on the science. I will always, always have the public's health in mind.
5: And there's a severe flooding threat across much of Texas tonight as the state deals with possible 30 inches of rain. You're listening to ABC News.
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5: During a hearing, President Trump's national intelligence nominee repeatedly refused to say that Joe Biden won the 2020 election.
14: Multiple senators pressed Jay Clayton, a lawyer who currently serves as the U.S. attorney in Manhattan, about the outcome of the 2020 election. Georgia Senator John Ossoff.
18: Who won the 2020 election?
32: I'm not going to do this with you.
14: Clayton argued the questions amounted to political theater. But the remarks add to Democrats' criticism of Clayton's inexperience in intelligence matters and purported allegiance to Donald Trump. Clayton is still expected to be confirmed to replace Trump's acting pick for the job, whose brief yet controversial tenure has derailed the passage of a key surveillance law. Peter Haralambos, ABC News.
5: In Florida, the Blue Angels flew so low over Pensacola Beach during Breakfast with the Blues that it sent umbrellas flying.
15: I've been coming for 10 years, and I've never seen a pass like that in my life.
5: The Blue Angels say they're reviewing that incident. Disgraced former Congressman George Santos will appear as a reality show contestant this fall on Special Forces, World's Toughest Test. And more people are streaming music worldwide than ever before. That's according to a mid-year report from Luminate, an entertainment data analytics company. On-demand audio streams hit 2.8 trillion so far this year. In the U.S., R&B and hip-hop are the most popular, but Latin and country are on the rise. Mike Dubusky, ABC News.
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24: A better life with Dr. Sanjay Gupta.
25: As someone who's been married nearly 25 years, I'll tell you, there's a lot of great things about having a spouse. And according to a new study out of the University of Miami Health System, marriage might even be linked to a lower risk of cancer. Why? Well, the researchers said people who are married are less likely to engage in risky behavior. They're more likely to get a nudge to go to regular preventive medicine appointments and screenings. And they have a partner to share the load of family obligations, household chores, and finances. No one is saying you should get married in the pursuit of better health. But if you are single, how can you build a strong support system to maybe get some of these same benefits? Do your own research, find out what's important, and then hold members of your squad accountable and let them hold you accountable as well. That can provide a lot of support. I'm Dr. Sanjay Gupta, helping you live a better life.
5: 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I'm Joe Wasenthal.
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5: Today you are listening to our conversation with Gary Wingans, chair of the law firm Lowenstein Sandler. We are talking about why he thinks AI will create more work for human lawyers.
0: I'm very excited to say we do, in fact, have the perfect guest. Someone who's been talking a lot about this, someone who's written about this topic, someone who is at a very substantial law firm where we can actually see some of this taking place in real time. We're going to be speaking with Gary Wingans. He is the chair of Lowenstein Sandler. So, Gary, thank you so much for coming on Oddlots.
1: Delighted to be here. Thanks for having me.
0: Just to set the scene, why don't you give us a little bit of an idea of what the firm is, how big it is, your role there, and what it's sort of special. What kind of work gets done there?
1: Again, thanks for having me. Lowenstein Sandler, about 400 lawyers, primarily located in the New York area.
0: But is 400 big law at that point?
1: 400 is big law. Okay. It's not huge law. Okay. You mentioned Kirkland earlier.
0: Yeah.
1: They're much larger. We've very firmly focus on clients in the private capital sector, private equity, venture, hedge funds, technology companies, and life sciences businesses.
2: Why has the billable hours thing lasted as long as it has? Because everyone seems to complain about this. Like the lawyers complain that it's terrible, the clients complain that it's terrible, and it does seem to lead to sometimes not the most efficient outcomes.
1: Everyone agrees it's terrible, as you said, yet it remains the dominant model. I have never met a client who has come to me asking to buy billable hours, right? Nobody ever wants to buy billable hours. They want to buy business solutions. And it happens that billable hours is how we measure what the bill will turn out to be. There has been, at least for the past 15 years, there's been a pretty strong movement toward what are called alternative fee arrangements, where, you know, you project-based pricing, cap fees, collars, things like that, has not really taken hold, which is surprising. I think law is one of the last segments in professional services firms that has not moved to some kind of value or project-based pricing. Perhaps, and I'm not exactly sure why, perhaps it's because lawyers and clients don't really trust each other that much. and when we propose here's how much it costs to do this kind of public offering, sometimes clients say, well, if you're going to propose that amount, I'd rather pay you by the hour because I want to see what you're actually doing. On the other hand, when clients ask for alternative fee arrangements, we almost always offer them.
0: Is there a tacit understanding, though, of like, okay, maybe it's billable hours and the alternative fee arrangement doesn't get formally written down, but is there a general tacit understanding of like, okay, here is a IPO, we're going to raise $1 billion, or here is a, you know, venture capital deal where a company is going to raise $500 million. How much that is going to cost? Like, is it well understood? What this is, how much this kind of job costs? And if it's wildly different, that some alarm bells would go off.
1: Yeah. So the IPO market is easy because everybody, as part of your disclosure in doing an IPO, you disclose how much you pay the law firms. And so there is a known market and there's a known comparative price. You know, a venture round is a little more challenging because there are lots of different details, but there's a common understanding about the range of rates. And then things go from there if there are funky tax issues or things like that. But for most areas, there's kind of a common range.
2: So getting back to the topic at hand, AI, how much of a step change is this in terms of the actual work process for a corporate lawyer? Because as I mentioned before, like, standardized templates exist. Law firms have had, yes, you know, software for due diligence for ages. A lot of them have knowledge libraries where they sort of share information, or you have experts that act like little encyclopedias for law. How big a change is this?
1: I think it is a pretty huge change. So there are two ways it's changing. One is what you're talking about, kind of the process and systems and using AI to become more efficient, just like when, you know, when Microsoft Word came out and became much more efficient for you to kind of do your own documents or compare right. When I was a first year associate, I was hand blacklining documents and clients were paying me by the hour to hand blackline documents. Within 2 years, you know, we had blacklining software and they no longer paid me by the hour. And it took roughly 90 seconds to blackline a document. So there's the efficiency piece, which definitely is starting to make it, to make the things that clients want to buy less expensive.
2: Did you ever, did you ever miss a comma that resulted in like $5 million in extra charges?
1: Not that I'm aware of.
2: Okay. I have to ask. That's the famous case, right?
1: Right. But I've definitely missed commas. Everybody has, but I'm not aware that it's, you know, resulted in anything bad happening. Hopefully nobody listening to this has the other side of that. But the other way AI is working in law firms right now is it's acting as a thought partner, and it is making us better at our jobs, and to use a term, acting as a co-pilot for all of our lawyers in helping think through problems. So as that thought partner, we've never had that before, right? That's a dramatic difference in that AI is providing that these other technological advances did not. They only went to the efficiency piece and allowed us to produce what clients want to buy, a deal or a litigation for a lower total cost. But we're now, I believe, producing better work product from the get-go.
0: Okay, let's go back to a VC financing round.
1: Sure.
0: So why don't you explain, even say pre-AI.
1: Yeah.
0: What was the role of the lawyer or the law firm in a typical financing round? Why are there lawyers involved? What are they brought in to do? And then maybe sort of give us a concrete example of today, what it means or how a lawyer who is in one of these deals can use AI as a, quote, thought partner.
1: Yeah. So first I have to give you a bit of a disclaimer. Okay. I'm a structured finance lawyer, not a venture capital lawyer, but we have one of the largest venture practices in the United States in our firm. So I'm familiar with it, right? What's the role of the lawyer? So often when our client is the company side or the founders, they've never done anything like this before. And we are educating our client on how deals work. They rely on us for market knowledge of kind of what typical deal terms are in a venture financing, whether it's a Series C, A, B, C. And because we are so active in the space, we usually know the other, you know, we usually know the funds that are investing. We know their counsel, and we can add, I believe, a lot of value to the client in the way we can negotiate and structure the deal.
0: Okay.
1: Knowing also what the next round is going to look like and the round after that and their ultimate exit, whether it's through an IPO or an M&A deal. And we can help them get their structure right from the get-go so that they'll get all those future rounds right.
0: Okay.
1: And when clients come to us with kind of their ChatGPT produced documents from the get-go, you know, they're missing all of that nuance, the knowledge of the market and the other humans in the deal, and what they need for future transactions.
2: Does that happen a lot? Clients coming to you with ChatGPT produced stuff
1: in the venture space? Yeah,
0: well, I'm not surprised.
1: Right, funny. And in a number of areas. I mean, we have some very sophisticated clients who have the same AI tools we have in the legal profession, and some Fortune, for example, a Fortune 50 client that basically produces their first drafts of whether it's a contract or a complaint or an answer in a litigation. They'll produce that using their AI tools first, send it to us, and want us to take that and run with it. On the other end, in another area of our practice, we do a fair amount of patent prosecution work, particularly out of our West Coast offices. We represent some extremely sophisticated technology companies who will have their AI tools reviewing our work and providing us with AI produced comments. Now, we're also using AI tools to create these patents with full knowledge of our clients. So we're almost at the point where their AI agent is talking to our AI agent. That's an interesting development as well.
2: For sure. On the AI co-pilot idea, since your expertise is in structured finance. Right. How far does this actually go? As in, could you envision asking an LLM to produce like a brand new structure for, I don't know, ABS or CMBS or pick your structured finance poison? AI can help with strategy and complexity.
1: I don't believe that it can come up with a new structure.
2: Okay.
1: But I have a partner who is a real expert in international tax, for example. And he will use AI tools and he's always coming up, and he represents a lot of family offices and global businesses. And he will come up with, and he spends all of his time structuring, you know, how these family offices work. How do you get money from country A to country C with a minimum number of tax hops along the way? Mm-hmm. He will use AI to test out some of his theories, and it will give him some feedback, and he'll work with the AI to come up with new structures. He will then hand the report that he gets out of, say, Claude, and hand it to an associate and say, okay, now run this down and actually do the research to figure out if this is right. But let's work on this structure together. So it increases the horizons. It validates some stuff. Knocks out some ideas.
0: Invalidates,
1: right? And then we still have, you know, a real human who has a law degree run it down and double check and see if we can make it even better. And usually the iterative process between the AI and the human and the associate and the AI and the partner come up with some really cool structures that they wouldn't have thought of on their own and that the AI wouldn't have thought of on its own.
2: Stay tuned for more of our interview with Gary Wingens, chair of Lowenstein Sandler. We are talking about the impact of AI on law firms and why we could actually see more lawsuits. To hear the full conversation, subscribe to Odd Lots wherever you get your podcasts. I'm Tracy Alloway.
0: And I'm Joe Weisenthal. And this is Odd Lots on Bloomberg Radio.
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24: A Better Life with Dr. Sanjay Gupta.
25: When you need your body to perform, but some of your muscles are having trouble, other muscles can sometimes help compensate. This is a great thing short term, but long term, it can lead to serious and even chronic aches and pains. So if you've got nagging stiffness or irritation somewhere, Don't push through it. Try to figure out why it's happening and how you can correct it. Strength and conditioning specialist Dana Santa says, performing exercises at a deliberate tempo makes it easier to notice when the wrong muscles are taking over, and also gives the intended muscles a chance to engage before that compensation kicks in. Dana suggests that starting with primary movement patterns such as squatting, hinging, pushing, pulling, rotating, and core can help make compensation easiest to identify and to address. I'm Dr. Sanjay Gupta, helping you live a better life.
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0: This is Odd Lots on Bloomberg Radio. I'm Joe Weisenthal.
2: And I'm Tracy Alloway.
0: Today's episode is looking at the impact of AI on law and why it could create more work for humans as well as more lawsuits. We are speaking with Gary Wingans, chair of Lowenstein Sandler. I could see going back and forth with a chatbot as a way to like stress test ideas or sort of like, you know, just sort of like you generate these new ideas. And so like, I guess on some level, I'm not surprised that by interacting with, say, Claude, a really good tax lawyer could like explore some new potentials or like feel out this potential possibility. But on the other hand, it's also easy to go back and forth with the chatbot and create the illusion that you're finding something new that you also could have like intuitively arrived at yourself, because if you're one of the most brilliant tax lawyers in the world. So how do you sort of establish that this is in fact adding value as opposed to just work-ish or work light?
1: So in the tax example I just gave you, I have no idea how.
0: Okay.
1: But I can tell you, because I was out in our Palo Alto office just the week before last and was talking to our I'll go back to the patent example because that's discrete, right? And it's and there are discrete set of steps. We are using an AI tool to help us to help our lawyers draft patent applications. They have been telling me, we've been doing this for a little over 6 months, that the primary benefit is that it creates a better patent application, because while almost all of our patent lawyers are engineers of some type, mostly software or electrical engineers, the knowledge that the AI tool has is of all engineering, right? And of all sciences and arts. And it's able to bring in a biologist's perspective, perhaps just to use something, and create a broader application. I was like, okay, that's kind of cool. I was then visiting with a couple of our clients out there who we do patent work for. And on their own, they have told us that they really appreciate how we're using the technology, that we are ahead of most of the other firms that they use right now, and that they have noticed over the past 6 months how our applications have gotten better and better. So I didn't ask them that question. Unprompted, they have said that. So that I was really excited about that because that was validation, because I asked the same question that you do. It's like, how do you know it makes it any better? And do clients notice? But clients noticing, makes a difference.
2: One thing I'm really interested in is the impact of AI on actual pricing power for law firms.
1: Yes.
2: And you wrote a really good piece for our colleagues over at Bloomberg Law called AI Will Give Junior Lawyers Better

0: the project that I was talking about in that article is basically a due diligence project where we were, where the assignment was to review thousands of trust agreements for the obligations of various parties in the agreements. Usually laborious, kind of boring, tedious, and the price we quoted, or the cost that we quoted to do it, I think it was like 3 years ago, was based on, you know, humans doing all of the work and a QC team on top of the first round. We can basically take out that first layer of review and assign that to the robot, which then puts it all in this beautiful 100 column spreadsheet to show us all of the fields, and we're doing the QC layer. And the QC layer requires legal knowledge of how these transactions work and some experience so that you can spot where the output doesn't make sense and you go back and double check it. So I think the clients still value having a law firm basically certify or, you know, say this is good output in a way that they wouldn't want to do themselves. They don't have the staffing to do it themselves, and they want outside eyes on it.
1: So what does this mean specifically, though, for early career lawyers, right? Like, the fear is, or one version of this is like, that's great for the senior lawyers, pull up the ladder, hire a few law grads, et cetera, because you can now do this.
0: Right.
1: Like, is that, what does that mean for the people who 3 years ago would have been doing this, you know, as you said, not the most exciting, tedious work?
0: Right. Again, when I started, I was blacklining documents by hand. And somehow, when the machines took that job away from me, I still had plenty of work to do.
1: Okay.
0: And first-year lawyers behind me had plenty of work to do. But my life got more interesting. So I think that the tedious jobs are going away first.
1: Mm-hmm.
0: Junior lawyers, I think, are going to be doing more interesting work sooner. We have not fully figured out yet, and we will solve, but we haven't fully yet, how to train people without going through that tedious work.
1: Are you hiring?
0: Yes.
1: 1Ls and 2Ls.
0: We are hiring.
1: 1Ls are the, in law school.
0: We are hiring summer. We have summer associates, this summer.
1: Yeah.
0: We will have a full slate of first year associates who join us in the fall. We have already hired our summer associate class for the summer of 2027. And, we have not changed our hiring patterns. We are starting to change the skill set we're looking for.
1: Okay.
0: And what you need to be successful in this profession, I think, will change a little bit.
1: Well, can you talk then about what is that skill set and what are they going to be doing when they arrive there on their first day after law school? What is the skill set they need to first get in the door, and then what are they going to do once they're in the door?
0: I think no matter what, you're going to need some training on the area of practice you're in, and there's going to be less of the grunt work kind of training, and we're ultimately going to have more simulator type training, or, you know, what we've already started doing, you know, a very standard like first year training curriculum at a law firm is like the anatomy of an M&A transaction, where you actually go through the provisions of a merger agreement or a stock purchase agreement or an asset purchase agreement. And you go through it, you know, those provisions. We're now what we've started doing is make sure everybody brings their laptop with them to the training and that they have their AI tools open at the same time. And as part of the training, you're saying, okay, now take this provision and put it in this tool and see what the responses are. Tell it you're representing a seller, and give me a seller favorable provision to negotiate. So we're going to do a lot more of that training hands-on with the tools, where people will get to see that. They will have in front of them that they don't have now, but they will very soon, our knowledge set of every similar deal that we have done, say in the past couple of years, that have been fully negotiated. They will be able to see the terms of every deal we've recently done. Clients care a lot about our market knowledge. They care what are the reasons that they're willing to pay law firms

0: at the exorbitant rates we charge is because you have at the market knowledge that they can't possibly have on their own, because for many of them, this is a, you know, a one-time deal. For us, we do it every day, and they expect us to know what the market terms are. Using this technology, I can make sure every junior lawyer has access to all of the knowledge of our entire firm in doing similar types of deals or litigation or bankruptcy proceedings, as opposed to just having to walk through the halls and try to find somebody who's done it before and just talk to them about what they've done. You will now have access to basically a dashboard with all prior documents. And I think that makes you much smarter, faster. We could have a separate conversation about the cognitive load from that, right? There was a lot of value in my having downtime to blackline, right? So it was like relaxing.
1: This was going to be my next question, which is lawyers have to be very detail oriented, right? And one of the arguments for having to do all this grunt work, like hand deliver ISDA agreements or, you know, review trusts and things like that, was that like, it teaches you to focus, and it teaches you to look out for that missing comma that's going to cost you like $5 million.
2: You know, I was thinking about that as you were saying that documentary on Netflix from like 15 years ago about the sushi guy, or it's like these like chefs who it's like, okay, I'm going to teach you to make sushi. First, spend 15 years like learning how to like clean rice or whatever it is, and then we like get to sushi. Or like thinking about musicians, and it's like it's no fun to do scales, right? But you do it, and you build some sort of like deep understanding, and it's like that feels like the equivalent of what like the blacklining.
1: Yeah. So what happens if people aren't doing as many repetitive tasks?
0: I worry about that as well. And I'm not sure what the answer is from a behavioral psychology perspective, because I think you're right. Doing those scales is important. I don't know. You know, we're talking about simulators to simulate doing a deal. There's no, you know, there's nothing like actually doing a deal, right? And actually negotiating with somebody on the other side who's a jerk, or somebody on the other side who's really nice, but, you know, bamboozles you by being so nice. And the human element of this all is still really important. And the human interaction with your client, with the adversary, you know, you need to get that experience, and you need to have the touch and feel. With the advances in AI just over the past, you know, 6 months or a year, you can see a time when the drafting is largely delegated to the machine.
1: More to come from our conversation with Gary Wingens, chair of Lowenstein Sandler. We are talking about the impact of AI on law firms and the Jevons paradox in lawsuits. I'm Tracy Alloway.
2: And I'm Jill Wiesenthal, and this is Odd Law. It's on Bloomberg Radio.
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9: On the latest Balance of Power podcast, we talk with Bloomberg Politics contributor Patrick McHenry, the former Republican congressman who chaired the House Financial Services Committee on Republican spending priorities and odds of a shutdown in September.
10: It appears that House Republicans have a plan forward for reconciliation, a partisan package that will not need Democratic votes in the U.S. Senate to get enacted. It totals nearly $100 billion. Some of this deals with election security, voter ID, and immigration issues domestically that can help sweeten the pot, as well as these important defense priorities. What this means is House Republicans are trying to go around Democratic opposition to this president and this president's intervention in Iran and ensure that Democrats won't have a point of leverage to bring in their spending policies and priorities and other domestic priorities into the debate. So therefore, the package is smaller, they're saying to fellow Republicans. This package is smaller than the deal they would have to do with Democrats necessary to get their support and their votes. So in that way, Congressman Davidson is exactly right. This is an expensive package, but the alternative here is a more expensive package done with the support of Democratic lawmakers. That's really the narrow scope of the narrow range of scope and debate they're having on Capitol Hill in order to get this package done.
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19: A better life with Dr. Sanjay Gupta. We talk a lot here about ultra-processed foods and the many ways in which they can negatively impact your health. They've been linked to weight gain, obesity, type 2 diabetes, cardiovascular disease, even cancer. And now a new study out of UCSF found that high ultra-processed food intake was associated with something called intramuscular fat, which is exactly what it sounds like. That's fat inside your muscles, which can cause them to become weaker. Now, in this particular study, the researchers noticed more wear and tear and pain in people's knees because of weakened thigh muscles. Cutting back on ultra-processed foods isn't easy. The CDC estimates at least half the calories in our diet come from ultra-processed foods. But if you're looking to eat cleaner, cutting out sugar-sweetened beverages, that may be the best number one thing you can do to try and get started. I'm Dr. Sanjay Gupta, helping you live a better life.
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2: 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I'm Joe Weisenthal.
1: And I'm Tracy Alloway.
2: Today's episode is looking at the impact of AI on law and why it could create more work for humans as well as more lawsuits. We are speaking with Gary Wingans, chair of Lowenstein Sandler. I want to get into like the various tools and infrastructure you have, okay. You know, because we're a markets and finance podcast, so yeah. People want to know what the trade is, obviously. Yeah. But before we get into that, specifically, you know, when we did our last episode about AI law, our guest, Joel Wertheimer, he's a civil rights lawyer in New York City. And one of the points that he made is that sometimes clients come with him with cases, often maybe like suing the city over like police misconduct or something like that. And the client has a good case on, might have a good case on, or he's aware of, a client might have a good case on paper, but the potential damages are so small that it's uneconomical to pursue it, even though clearly there's a legitimate case. If we're sort of, as Tracy mentioned, the Jevons paradox of all this, do you see this? It's like, okay, you collapse the price of certain types of legal work. Does that expand the number of theoretical cases, or I guess you're not deals, that, oh, let's take a look at this deal. There's some like minimum upfront cost that's going to be the same. Let's take a look at this deal that then compensates for the reduced number of hours that you charge.
0: I think so. I think that the Jevons paradox applies to legal. In the example I gave you with the client who had thousands of trust agreements that needed to be reviewed, when we gave him the first quote, we didn't say we didn't want to do it. The client said, at that price, we're not going to do it because the risk, the downside risk isn't high enough to justify the price. But when the price came down by 70%, they said, oh, yeah, at that price, we'll do it. So at and let's just use fake numbers, at $10 million, they said, no, we're not going to do it. And we had, our revenue was zero. When it came down to $3 million, they said, that's worth it. And we had $3 million of revenue. So that's the Jevons paradox in action. Over the past 25 years, e-discovery has ballooned the cost of litigation, to your point, right? Electronic discovery run amok has made it virtually impossible to bring a sophisticated litigation for under a few million dollars in legal fees. And in just the discovery expenses alone are millions of dollars. If we can bring, say, $2 million of discovery costs down to $200,000, it does change the calculus for both on this.
2: Good news,
0: on this.
2: Lawsuits are a lot more economical to file.
0: Everyone exactly. Is going,
1: just what America
2: everyone
1: needs.
2: Everyone is going to love that aspect of
0: it. Isn't
2: AI.
0: That fantastic? but, you know, you raised it in a virtuous, you know, example with a civil rights lawyer. But I think it's also true, you know, for large corporates who were abandoning things before. So, yeah, you can debate whether it's a social good to have more litigation. Yeah. But if I'm speaking on behalf of a law firm that has a large litigation department, I do think that the increased or the potential for increased litigation does outweigh the loss of really boring, mundane hours reviewing documents. In the, I'll go back to the patent example I gave you earlier, where we do see over time the cost of being able to prosecute a patent application coming down dramatically through the use of AI. And that same client who told me 2 weeks ago that they've really noticed an increase in the quality of our work product also told us that because they're using AI in their own work, they're seeing a quadrupling in the number of inventions that their engineers and scientists are coming up with, and the number of patent requests that they're getting internally from their engineering team has quadrupled. And we're going to ultimately be able to lower the cost of each of those. So the clients are able to do more and create more economic activity, which is virtuous. And a lot of that will require some legal work, even though each unit of legal work will cost less. I expect we'll be doing more of it. So, you know, that should preserve the ability of lawyers to do okay economically.
1: Well, how do you see AI shifting, I guess, the balance of power or balance of work between external law firms versus in-house lawyers? Because you could imagine a scenario where I'm a big company, I have a couple or maybe five big law lawyers who work for me. And because so much of the work is now automated, they can use AI. They don't need to go to a big law firm to do a lot of the grunt work, as you put it earlier.
0: Yeah. And I think you're going to see the other side of the Jevons paradox is you will see larger clients that have dedicated legal teams keeping more of the routine legal work in-house. You know, you mentioned ISDAs before. Most banks have, for example, have brought all their ISDA and derivatives work in-house. You'll probably see more of that. And you'll see more end users on the fund side doing that internally rather than sending it out, although we have a terrific, you know, derivatives group. You may see that in some other areas as well. But again, where you really need market breadth and you need market knowledge, I think outside law firms will still be able to provide a lot of value and a lot of outside kind of independent perspective and independent advice that is hard to do inside.
2: Let's talk about your tech stack, so to speak. Okay. You mentioned lawyers talking to Claude. I know that there are applications or companies like Harvey, which are sort of like built on top of some of the frontier models. There are questions about, do you need these application layers? I'm also interested in whether, like, when it comes to ingesting your own internal data, whether like open source AI models will play a role in that. Why don't you give us like the overview of your firm? Like, what is the sort of essence of your tech stack that you're using?
0: So you actually want me to name products?
2: Yeah, sure. Yeah, why not?
0: Okay.
2: Yeah, you mentioned Claude, but I'm really...
0: I did mention Claude, but we also... So, you know, we use a lot of different products at the moment, probably too many. And over time, that will narrow. We are a Harvey shop.
2: Okay.
0: Almost all of our users, our lawyers use Harvey regularly. We also use Microsoft Copilot in the Outlook suite or the Office suite.
2: Can you, for our non-lawyer listeners and me, and I assume most of us, like, what does a Harvey offer that is not offered when someone interfaces with the model directly?
0: With the model being a frontier model,
2: ChatGPT, like, or instead of using Fable or OpenStreetMap 8 or GPT 5.5, what happens when I use a model that sort of like that powers Harvey
0: within Harvey? And I think this is true of Legora as well. Legora is the other big one. Yeah, you can pick which frontier model you want to use. You can choose Chat or Claude, for example, and I think Gemini and some of them as well. But what a Harvey adds is, number one, a security layer that is much more robust than the other models. And that is super important for a law firm. We're able to control our own data set and make sure that it's not going up to the internet and that our client information is not going out to the internet at all. We have sessions that do not even connect to the internet. It is much more robust. And one of the things that our clients often don't realize is that if they're using, especially a consumer grade Claude or ChatGPT, they often are losing attorney-client privilege by asking a consumer model their questions. We are, number one, focused on the security layer and the ethics layer, and that's super important. And a Harvey or a Legora or, you know, Westlaw has co-counsel, all are very, you know, security conscious. So it gives us that. It allows us to have playbooks that we can share among our team so that people can see the projects that we're building, which I think is harder to share in some of these other models directly. And what at least Harvey provides is basically a RAG layer on top of the AI frontier model.
2: That retrieval augmented generation is that?
0: Wow. Okay.
2: I don't know.
0: I barely even know what it means, but I think it's cool to say it's a RAG layer. Yeah. Right. That has been trained on legal stuff.
2: Okay.
0: Right. So it's much more fine tuned to law, and out of the box, it comes with some of the things lawyers like to do, like look at clauses in merger and acquisition agreement. It has a better understanding of nuance in reviewing deposition transcripts. But we're seeing, you know, some of the main uses are creating a project for, if you're a litigator, I'll give some litigators some airtime too here, not just talk about deals, loading all of the pleadings, the briefs, all of the transcripts, and the back and forth between lawyers into a project in a Harvey. And then when you are drafting a pleading or a brief, it's able to retrieve for you the quotes in the deposition transcripts that support what you're trying to argue. So rather than spending, you know, tens or hundreds of hours trying to find those, it's using the intelligence to find it for you. Claude could do that as well, but Harvey does it, I think, a little better. And it's collecting knowledge and allowing you to share the playbooks more easily.
1: Yeah, I wanted to ask you about the security and privacy aspect of all of this. So how much of AI adoption in the legal industry is actually, I mean, law is a very heavily regulated industry itself. So how much AI adoption is, I guess, constrained by things like malpractice risk, you know, data concerns, accountability? Is that a real limitation for you?
0: So 2 years ago, in my role, I talked to our malpractice carriers and our underwriters out of Lloyd's of London and go visit with them. And they always ask questions about the things that they're worried about. 2 years ago, they were worried about, are you letting your lawyers use AI? And, you know, is that creating risk for us? Now they're asking, you let your lawyers use AI, right? To make sure they're doing things right, right? Because it's becoming part of mainstream.
1: Yeah.
0: And it is becoming an assumption that you're not going to be doing some of these tasks without having AI assist you in doing them.
1: More to come from our conversation with Gary Wingens, chair of Lowenstein Sandler. We are talking about the impact of AI on law firms and the Jevons paradox in lawsuits. I'm Tracy Alloway.
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2: Good morning, everyone. Paul Sweeney, Tom Keene, Michael Barr, Alexis Christophorus. Thank you for being with us. We're going to get right to it here. Two esteemed analysts in our studios, B. Belsky, D. Ives. 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This is a great joy to have Dan Ives with us with all he's done in this huge bull market in technology, and Brian Belsky with an incredibly terse, superior note on courage to be in the market. To have them in here together is wonderful. Dan, I got to start with you. George Steer going after you last night in the Financial Times. It was a love note about your new Yorkville Ives investment company. Two questions to get that out of the way. Are you going to do only research at this company, or are you going to be involved in merchant banking?
6: Oh, no, just in research. I mean, like, my role is going to be as head of tech research, doing what I've done.
2: Doing what I've done my whole career.
6: And again, as we always say, look, haters hate. You know, you're going to have the Hallmark cards. But the reality that for me, my role is essentially unchanged in terms of what I'll do as research gets
2: launched. I got to get this final question in because Sweeney's dying to talk to Belsky about the market. Dan, what's so important here is George correctly looks at the manufactured moonshot of meme stocks and SPACs. They go up and then they come down. How do our listeners avoid that madness?
6: Look, to me, it's like, and it's really what we're going to build as a modern merchant bank. It's looking at companies that are growth, and it's separating the ones that ultimately say they're AI from ones that really have the products. And I think in terms of meme stocks and some of the stuff that we've seen in the market, look, it's everything we've talked about for years. It's trying to understand where the trends are, what the themes are, and to make sure our clients, our investors, are the ones that they're the winners in this AI revolution.
2: One final news question I've got to ask. Have you, and as you piece this together, have you done any discussions with any of the Trump family or their business interests? Are they separate from this, or are they intimately involved?
6: No, and wait, first of all, if you look at Yorkville, I think it's 6% of deals that they've done since inception are related in some ways to Trump. Then on the other hand, look at hydrogen, names like Plug Power, $400 million in terms of what they've done on the other side of it. Look, we're capitalistic. You know, that's separate from ultimately Yorkville Ives.
2: Right.
6: But it speaks to our view, like, we're apolitical. We're going to go after deals across the board. And to me, it's one where I'm doing this with partners that I've known for decades to create what I believe is going to be a modern merchant bank that's going to change Wall Street.
3: Brian, on these markets here, what are we doing here? Are we broadening this thing out here? Are we focusing on a handful of chip names? What are we doing here in the back half of the year?
7: We're investing. And I think that's the difference between what we've seen. Really, you know, if you think about the month of June, let's go chase up memory. Mm-hmm. And then July opens up, let's sell memory. And that's not investing to us. I think that you don't have to own everything. That's the key thing. In tech especially, you got to be selective. And when we've had the very good fortune of outperforming in our S&P 500 focused portfolios, that because we don't own everything, number one. Number two, we are broadening out. That's the answer to your question. We are. Small cap stocks are for real. If you take a look at inherent fundamentals with respect to cash flow and earnings, in earnings discernibility in terms of how consistent they are, Paul, it's amazing. They look amazing still, and there's right. still a long runway to go.
2: Paul, let me interrupt. Oil lifts fractionally up to 85.04.
3: Yep.
2: The headline, Iran asks the Houthis of Yemen to shut Red Sea distant west from the Persian Gulf, to shut Red Sea if U.S. hits power network. That from Reuters this morning.
8: Back and forth. All right. So again, Brian, here we're getting into the teeth of earnings here.
7: Yeah.
8: That's a tough, the first quarter is a tough bar to exceed. I mean, earnings in the first quarter at the S&P 500 were so strong. How do you think about this quarter?
7: It is a tough bar, and there was many people talking about that potentially being an earnings peak, and then the next move in earnings would be the second derivative less positive. I think that still could be the case in terms of having this trend of less positive, but positive still positive. Double-digit earnings growth is still double-digit earnings growth. And what we've shown in our history in terms of studying right. markets, We have a double digit performance in the market coming following this type of move in earnings as well.
6: Well, and also to Belsky's point, it comes down to it's about the second, third, fourth derivatives of AI now playing out in the market. Tech is ultimately going to lead in 2Q.
2: You know, they're like Newton and Leibniz. You know, the two of them, the way they go after calculus, Paul.
8: Yeah, I know.
6: But Belsky's a better addresser.
2: Okay. just help me here. With my buying SpaceX, I loaded the boat at 208.
8: Yeah.
2: Okay,
8: nice.
2: Help great. Me here with a round trip on IPO SpaceX. Dan Ives.
6: You look when Amazon went public. Look when Facebook went public. It's my view that if you take the narrow view over months or 6 months or nine, these are names that are transformational names that are going to be a huge part of the fourth industrial revolution. When you look at SpaceX, I get the volatility and obviously what we've seen in terms of the headwinds. The reality is longer term investors that own this, they own it for what's going to be AI data. They own it for what's really going to be in terms of Starlink and to really what Musk's broader vision we've said. I mean, there's an over an 80% chance that they ultimately acquire Tesla.
8: So, Brian, what are we doing here just in terms of, you know, thinking about opportunities out of AI? Can we even think about opportunities out of AI? Do I go out and buy healthcare, banks? I mean, the banks put up some monster numbers. Where else in this market do we look?
7: You know, you think about a day like today with United Healthcare, right? Everybody thought yeah. United Healthcare was done. And we were very patient. In fact, I think I was on your broadcast talking about the new CEO coming in and bringing more discipline. And that's exactly what happened. So United Healthcare would be one of them that we stuck with. And we're a long-term investor in, kind of like what Dan talks about. You got to believe in the stories and proceed with your fundamentals. Healthcare is going to, I think, be pockets of their financials look amazing. You don't need direct hit on yep. for AI for financials, but I think you're going to see a broadening out of financials into the small banks and into insurance companies and the asset managers. This financial move is still very, very early. We're talking the next several years
2: okay,
7: financials.
2: This is where I wanted to go. Let me go to you, Brian Belsky, first on this. And we've all experienced this. It's a party, it's great, and then it ends. I don't see the framework where it ends for Wall Street other than the Fed screwing up. I mean, other than a high interest rate regime, or as you mentioned, calculus, a first derivative of the real yield. I mean, this just keeps on going, right, Brian?
6: And it's 11 p.m. at the party. That goes to 4 a.m.
7: That goes to 4 a.m., and everyone's waiting for the last shot at 3. But everyone's going to look teeing this up, Tommy, to blame the Fed. It's easy to blame the Fed. Everyone's waiting for it.
2: Blame the Fed. The Dow futures are popping 53,000.
7: That's what I'm talking about. That's what I'm talking about. So guess what? This bull market, this big, giant, secular bull market that we've been talking about since 2009 is not going to be ended by AI bubble. It's not. It's going to be something else. And I don't know what it is. It's going to be a new emerging market. It's going to be a commodity super cycle, something that we're not expecting.
2: What you just heard there, folks, bronze it. And forget about Ives. What Belsky just said, you'd never know what it's going to be. Boy, is that just the truth. Yeah. Paul Sweeney with Dan Ives.
8: Dan, one of the names in your space that just fascinates me is a kind of an old boring one, which is Microsoft. This thing sold off hard with a lot of the other software stocks. I've noticed it's kind of climbing its way back. You're up 13-14% off of that June low here. What's the story with Microsoft?
6: Look, we've talked about it, you know, for months. This is one major penalty box stock. I think investors have viewed it, you know, the relationship with OpenAI, competition from Google and everyone else in terms of the hyperscalers, the reality is the AI revolution doesn't happen without Microsoft, with Nadella. Because if you look at it, it's their core backyard as enterprises move to AI deployments. And I just think a big focus in this earnings season is going to be the hyperscaler growth that we see from Amazon, Google, and Microsoft. Because right now, look, the New York City cab driver is bearish in the hyperscalers, but that it comes down to earnings in
7: right.
6: the 2Q.
7: And they're Jason Micron still, right?
6: Exactly. Look, and I think to that point, memory stocks are the golden right. child, but it spreads to the second, third, fourth derivative, yeah. and it goes right. to what me and you have talked
9: about. I got
6: to
9: wrap up with two key questions, one to Mr. Ice, one to Mr. Belsky. When are you going to publish at your new affair? Everybody, are you going to be like normal sell-side publication?
6: Normal sell-side.
9: When do we see that?
6: Over the coming months, you know, as I ultimately launch and all the names.
9: Are you going to have people? Have you hired people?
6: Yeah, we've already hired a handful of people. Obviously, the inbound interest is, you know, is insane mm-hmm. in terms of great. Because, look, Tom, like, we're trying to, you know, I try to get Belsky, won't come, you know, whatever. but the reality is we want to build a modern merchant. I found great partners to do with. And it's something where in 25 plus years on Wall Street, to create something that I think is going to transform in terms on the research bank into everything else.
9: Okay, so I got the kid over, the Pierce 8-year-old kid, and I go, you got to go to the Yankees. So we're sitting by the dugout of the yep. Minnesota Twins.
7: Oh, yeah.
9: And
7: They
9: won the series, and they're rocking. And, like, now we're going to the All-Star break, and they're where the Red Sox are. They're, like, one or two games below 500. You got to play to win. You're not going to trade it away.
7: Totally. Here's the speculation. I'll be at the Target Field next Friday night to watch the game. But are they going to buy? Because they have room in the bullpen. They traded everybody away last year in the bullpen, and they've got this beautiful core of great young players, akin to the early 2000s, I would say. And they've got a shot. They've got a shot, but they need some. Back end help.
9: The uniform is
7: they got.
6: But Belsky's Minnesota to what you wear to the games. I think we can do like an Instagram on.
8: Yeah,
7: home opener.
6: Unbelievable. Yeah. He's a fashion icon.
9: I have to say, folks, for those of you worldwide, there's stars and there's stars. Josh Bell comes out of the dugout, and he's just spectacular. Yeah, can he carry them?
7: When he swings, I think it's going to be Buxton. Buxton, when he comes back, he has reaffirmed yeah. that he never wants to be traded. He said, I want to be Joe Mauer. I want to be Derek Jeter. I want to stay with one ball club. He's the true leader of that club. And now with Correa gone, obviously they traded him last year, he is the true leader. So you get Buxton back, and you get this Luke Keyshaw guy. Watch him, because they moved him out of the infield, put him in the outfield. He is going to be a player. He can hit the ball.
6: It's like MLB Network listening to you.
8: Yes.
6: It's fascinating. It's Swiss Army.
8: All right, since we're talking sports, it's July. Summer camps mm-hmm. are going to be opening up for football. Talk to us, Penn State. Give us 30 seconds.
6: Look, I was there last week. You know, I just love what Campbell and the staff have done. And I think we are going to shock college football world, because these are guys that are phenomenal evaluators of talent. I think we're going to actually contend for Big Ten championship this year. They will. Like, and then when Belsky's at a game for the whiteout, yep. USC will be celebrating.
8: USC is the whiteout game?
6: I remember, not official, but I believe that will
7: maybe kind of, sort of.
9: We're going to go to Scott Kirby here of United Air. It's great. He's a pilot, you know, at Bastion on the other day. The airlines is something that everybody in America is wrapped into. I remember the day they took Northwest out of Minneapolis. I can't remember the exact story, but, you know, the airlines, are they investable, Brian Belsky?
7: Man, it's really hard not to say it's different this time, but you think about the structural changes that the airlines have made, number one. Number two, like Delta, for instance, bought a refiner over a decade ago. United has done an amazing job. Kirby's done an amazing job with that.
9: Right.
7: Delta's number one. United's a close number two. They've done great. Okay. Now, what's going to happen with American will be interesting
9: as
7: well.
9: I mentioned this yesterday, and I thought of you. Are the big banks basically technology companies that happen to have Christmas club accounts? I mean, they're winning on technology, right?
6: I think that's the thing that I think a lot of investors have really overlooked, is in terms of what they're doing. When you talk about AI revolution, you talk about this fourth industrial revolution, everything, it's really financials that are leading. And you're seeing it across the board. It's just the start. And for the first time in 30 years, the U.S. is ahead of China when it comes to tech.
8: That's amazing.
9: Guys, this has been wonderful. Dan Ives, thank you so much. Congratulations on your new affair. Brian Belsky, thank you so much. The two of you together is great. Can we be sure, Eric, can you be sure that we have the Bloomberg, the official photo, the one that has the Hasselblad? you know, medium format. So the lens, you know, the only one with the lens won't break with Ives. Maybe we can get a photo opportunity. It's just what it'll be like. Ives, pale pasty white. Belsky, tanned and rested. It'll be a great photo. We'll see.
6: The Naples Belsky tan.
7: That's right. Naples paradise, man.
9: Thank you so much.
7: Thank you.
9: American Airlines. We have United, which Paul knows so well, off the aircraft carrier known as Newark. Scott Kirby is really, really interesting in that he was a pilot. He's not wired like the rest of them. He speaks differently, all in all, than all the other airline people we talk to. Of course, we all know our own airline battles each and every day, as Brian Belsky just mentioned, Delta and United and so many more. It's amazing how many people come in and mention South American Airlines as being profitable. They're way back to our special relationship with Robert Crandall years ago, who came up with all the price differentiation. It was wonderful to speak to Crandall about that over the years, and now it moves forward to these juggernauts. Delta, of course, a few days ago saying things look pretty good. United, I think, a bit off the mark today. We'll get you that pricing as well. Scott Kirby with United. Of course, it's about business class. It's about international as well. All those flights coming out of Newark over to Europe.
8: Absolutely. I mean, you can just see them. And, I'm probably like everybody else. We all have our frustrations with commercial air travel. But for me, I just got my million-mile medallion from United.
9: Did you?
8: Yes. So I've spent a good part of my adult life sitting on an United airline flight. And they kind of get you where you need to go, more or less on time. And that's probably all you can ask.
9: Jonathan Farrell of Bloomberg Surveillance on Television, worldwide for you on YouTube as well. John Farrell with Scott Kirby of United Airlines.
10: Even in the face of higher fuel prices, the United Airlines CEO Scott Kirby saying, quote, United is built to thrive in every environment. Our brand loyal customers value their travel on United, whether they're in Polaris or in economy. The United Airlines CEO Scott Kirby joins the program for more. Scott, welcome to the program, sir. It's good to see you. Before we get into the results, I just want to take a step back, because if we were back in the middle of March and I was sitting here and you were telling me what you were about to do, I'd be like, Scott Kirby's gone nuts because energy prices have gone sky high. People are going to stop flying. Yeah. They just won't pay up. Scott, can you take us behind the scenes, how you and the company navigated that energy shock over the past few months?
11: You know, thanks for having me this morning. And really, it is pretty remarkable. You look kind of at the full year at what happened. Fuel prices are up $6 billion compared to what we thought at the start of the year. And that compares to the best year in history, where we made a little under $5 billion. And the fact that we're sitting here today raising guidance and talking about at least having a shot at growing earnings on a year-over-year basis is a remarkable testament to the strength of demand. And the demand is, and the economy are really strong, but also that United Airlines has had the right, that brand loyal United Next strategy that we had is the right strategy, and the people of United are doing a better job than any airline anywhere in the world at implementing that, at taking care of customers, and we've been able to get to attract enough of those brand loyal customers to United that we've mostly been able to overcome the fuel price spike. So I'm really proud of the team for what they've done in a tough environment to make it feel just normal if you're flying on United or if you're working at United.
12: Scott, I remember earlier this year we were talking about how you expected demand destruction as prices got higher. You didn't see that. Neither did other people. Yeah. And you said you were surprised that you didn't see more demand destruction. Are you starting to see any signs of that, or at least customer fatigue in pricing?
11: No, we aren't. Demand is incredibly strong for us. In fact, you know, our fourth quarter yields are booked 14 points higher at this point in time than they were at the same point in time for 3Q. Corporate demand so far in July is up 30%. We really haven't. And I think as you sort of take a step back from it and look at what's really happened, it's air travel share of the travel pie got really, really small coming out of COVID. And even with fares where they are today, air travel is 13%, the prices are 13% lower in real terms than they were pre-COVID. While Hotels are up significantly, cruise lines and rental cars and everything else is up. And so I think we're just returning to a normal historic share of the travel pie for air travel. So the total cost of the trip is staying consistent with inflation, but after under-indexing to airlines, it's now over-indexing to airlines. And so the total cost of the trip isn't changing nearly as much as just airfares returning to the normal historical relationship that we've had to the total travel pie.
12: Oil prices have continued to inflect upward as a result of a new resurgence in the conflict in the Middle East. And I'm just wondering, is there more room to go with respect to responding to those extra oil price costs with higher fares going forward?
11: Well, you know, like I said, airfares are down 13% from in real terms from pre-COVID. So a short answer is yes. And in fact, there's been another fare increase this week. There were five or six when oil prices first spiked. And then when oil came down, they sort of paused. But there was another one this week. And so demand is strong. The consumer is strong. And it really is like our whole overall cost base. It's not just airfares, but our cost base with airport fees and maintenance and labor, those have actually gone up even more. And so it really is just a case of recovering all the inflationary cost increases that have happened, and recovering from the COVID trough in pricing.
12: We were joking, Scott, earlier that the airline industry also is an AI trade for a lot of different reasons, but in part because of the business travel and how much is picked up. How much do you see that being driven by all the capital markets activity that we keep talking about with the big banks, the idea that everyone needs to fly around, meet their clients as they prepare for these incredible fundraising exercises?
11: Well, I think it's probably more translated through in just what it means for the overall economy as opposed to, just specifically the AI trade. But the economy is strong, and part of it is AI and all the build out that's happening with AI. But 30% up in business travel so far in July. Business demand is really strong. The U.S. economy is really strong, and we're a beneficiary of that.
12: One thing that we've seen is increasing creativity when it comes to how you approach different premium offerings, the latest being that in premium economy or economy plus, the middle seat gets blocked out and there's a shared table. I mean, is there something different about the creativity being used recently, whether it's different types of offerings, different segmentation, more specific offers to different slices of the consumer base?
11: We really are trying to build a great brand loyal airline nose to tail. We're investing heavily in premium, but we're investing just as heavily in the economy cabin. We recognize that today's basic economy customer is tomorrow's Polaris customer, and we're just trying to build a great airline for everyone. And Starlink is an example. The Relax Row, which is in economy, is I think one of the coolest things we've done in a long time. An extra a blocked middle seat in coach is just another example. And at United, we really are trying to just try everything that we can to make the experience better for customers, and believing that if we do that, we will have a brand loyal customer base that does really well when times are good. But it's also worth proving how resilient we are in times where something like this oil price spike happens. I mean, the fact that we've got oil prices up $6 billion year over year, and we have a legitimate shot at growing earnings on a year over year basis, is just a remarkable testament to what it means to invest for the customer and get customers to want to fly us, to decommoditize this industry. And really proud of the United team for what they've done to execute on that strategy.
13: Scott, more people in New York might be more willing to fly you when you get back to JFK. Is that still in the works for next year?
11: That is. We're very excited about it. Looking forward to getting back to JFK. Looking forward to once we're back to JFK, we'll be the only airline with Starlink on the airplanes. For those of you that care about high-speed Wi-Fi, we'll be the only ones in those markets. Looking forward to
10: Scott, I love the idea of the Relax Row. When I was a teenager, young in my 20s, flying, when I saw an empty row of three seats and the plane taking off, I'd never been more excited. And as soon as you got up to about 35,000 feet, I was on it, trying to lie down and move the armrest to make this work. Yeah. Scott, have you had that idea for a long time?
11: I've wanted to do it. In fairness, Air New Zealand is the one that came up with it, and I've wanted to do it ever since they did it, and now we are. I'm excited about it. By the way, I spent a number of trips when I was young and non-revving doing the same thing. When we get to be our age, it's a lot harder to do that on those three seats, and so the Relax Row is going to be a lot better. And plus, you can hang out with your kids, and it's a of all the stuff we've done, I personally think it is one of the coolest things we've done. It's going to be great for kids and families.
10: Very cool. Scott, it's good to see you. Appreciate your time. Thank you. Scott Kirby
9: John
10: there.
9: John Farrell with Scott Kirby United. Let me make clear, Farrell can sit across three seats in economy.
10: Yeah.
9: I don't fit.
10: No, you do not.
9: I don't fit anywhere on anybody. The only time was Air France like 30 years ago. Had the big ugly couch seat out of the 1950s.
10: Okay.
9: Like where Cary Grant flew. Only time I've ever been comfortable on a plane.
10: Yeah, that's why you got to go first class.
9: Three seats.
10: No question about it.
9: Well, yeah, we do that. I mean, we're doing that.
10: Yeah.
9: Red and green on the screen right now. The VIX of 15 level comes back to 16.39. A higher yield space. An important headline out from Reuters on Iran. It moved oil. Oil now up 75 cents. That's important. 85.70 on oil. Dollar a bit green. Key economic data in 6 minutes. We're going to squeeze this in. Really important. Love having her in the studio. Etsy Chef joins Chief Credit Officer Moody's here right now. When you guys look at the Social Security angst or just simply the debt and deficit angst, how do you process that?
14: Well, two ways. One, we look at it from the sort of fiscal perspective and what it means for the U.S. government. And what it means is that the U.S. government is on the hook for payments to people that were promised and does not have all the funding that it needs to do that. So that's one way to look at it. The other way to look at it is from the perspective of people who are today eligible for Social Security and are getting their payments, but the ones who will be eligible a decade from now. And that's where the real angst is, that if the funding isn't there, will the payments actually come?
8: How do you and your colleagues at Moody's view this technology wave of new issuance? Because there's a lot of companies that, you know, historically have not accessed the debt markets, or if they did it, they did it just because they could. Now they need to. So it's a little bit different metric there. How do you guys view that?
14: Yeah, this is, and we're seeing this, that on the one side, there is the demand from the hyperscalers and the issuers of this debt. But on the supply side, the market is willing to fund this. So I think the underlying story here is that both those who are issuing the debt and those who are buying it really believe in this technology. They believe that this kind of CapEx, which is billions moving to trillions, will generate the kind of productivity and revenue needed to repay that debt and justify that CapEx. We think there's a chance it will, but we don't know for sure that it will. So that's how we're looking at it, and we're monitoring very closely.
8: Again, I kind of looked at some of these big technology issuers, and they did have some debt out there, but it was just because why not? You know, they didn't need it. They had gajillions of dollars of cash on their balance sheets. But now they're coming, and they kind of need it. So if I'm sitting on the other side of the table, I'm like, okay, the last deals I did for you, those are different. Now I want some covenants. I want some protections and things. Is that happening, or is it still just whatever you guys need, here's the money?
14: Yeah, and I think it's happening in different ways. So first of all, you're absolutely right that the hyperscalers, very low history of CapEx. They didn't need to do it, but very strong history of cash flow. So they are sitting on a pile of cash. Over time, as they keep issuing more and more, that pile of cash obviously erodes in terms of what it's promised for. So what we're seeing is very complex instruments being structured, to your point, to ensure that the debt is structured in ways that allows for the technology and the revenues to catch up to repay that debt.
9: Bloomberg Surveillance across America, worldwide. Thank you for listening in the way you choose to listen on YouTube. Subscribe to Bloomberg Podcast. Etsy Sheth with us, Chief Credit Officer Moody's. We're waiting on the economic reports here in two-ish minutes. And then Brian Moynihan will be with Jonathan Farrell and company. Brian Moynihan here at about 33 minutes after the hour. Were you in a meeting? And, I don't want the inside dirt. It's rude of me. But I think our audience is fascinated where they shake when Etsy Sheth walks in the room.
8: Yeah.
9: And you have to figure out what to do with SpaceX corporate paper. How does that work?
14: Well, it works the same way as with any other institution. In this case, we look at the various businesses that the company has. There is a telecom business that is very profitable. And then there's CapEx that's going into another business. The rocket business that is expected to generate profits in the future. So we look at cash in hand, we look at the kind of leverage that's being asked for, and we look at the capacity to repay that debt.
9: Respond to the price decline that we've seen across? I mean, I've been monitoring day by day. Let me paraphrase. It's ugly. How does Moody's or any other credit team respond to that?
14: I'm so glad you asked that, because one of the things that we do absolutely in every rating committee is we don't look at things the way they are that day or the way they were 5 years ago or the last year. We run scenario analysis, and one of the scenarios we run is volatility in the markets. And the rating has to be able to withstand the fact that buyers are going to choose not to buy, sellers are going to choose to sell, and that's going to have price impact. So absolutely, that's something we
9: can
14: consider.
9: Can we announce a credit downgrade for SpaceX here on Bloomberg Surveillance?
14: We cannot. We have not.
9: Damn.
14: So we will not.
9: I was taking a chance on that. We say good morning, everybody. We're going to continue with that. From Moody's Ratings here. Love having her on. There's so much to talk about, including the future of the nation's debt as well. 8:30, 10 o'clock, there's business inventories. Paul Sweeney hanging on pending home sales at 10 a.m. as well this morning. But right now, with retail sales out, a little bit of weight to them. Don't want to overplay it. But the job economy, I'm sorry, claims 208,000 is a wow statistic. In tertiary, Paul, the Philadelphia Fed business outlook, maybe this was like World Cup affected, came in way more optimistic than any of the surveys.
8: Yeah, so the retail sales, Tom, the advanced number, the headline number, if you will, came in at 0.2% in line with consensus. That's down significantly from last month, 0.9%. Retail sales ex auto, take that out, it was actually declined by 0.2%. I'm sorry, 0.2%. Versus a 0.1% decline forecasted. And remember, last year it was much higher. And the retail sales ex auto and gas rose 0.4%, right in line with the consensus, a little bit below. The last period was actually revised higher there. So retail sales soft-ish, I guess, is kind of what we're saying here.
9: Yields move 5.12% on the 30-year bond, 4.58% on the 10-year yield, higher yields off of that, still red and green on the equity board. Bloomberg Surveillance, all of our economic coverage. 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A little bit more time with Atzi Sheth of Moody's here. Very quickly, the hyperscaler bonds move. Do you pay attention to the insatiable demand for a bond, or is that just like after the fact and Moody's doesn't care that it was 8 times oversubscribed?
14: We don't care in terms of, that's not a fundamental metric that we look at, but we do aim to understand the market for any particular type of instrument. And one of the reasons why I talked about sort of the way these instruments are being structured is because some of them are not just being sold to the public markets, they're being sold to the private markets as well. So this insatiable demand that you speak of is coming from two different sources, and one is a newer source,
9: Thank you so much. Really, really appreciate it. Don't be a stranger. Atzi Sheth, Chief Credit Officer for Moody's Ratings. Always informative there. It's a little window into what's going on. Speaking of what's going on, the bank earnings, 5 in 1 day. Right now, Brian Moynihan of the Bank of America with their World Cup sponsorship with Jonathan Farrell.
10: Can this really continue at this rate?
15: Well, you just saw two statistics that I've watched carefully, which is what the activity of the consumer is, and then ultimately what the unemployment new claims are. People argue it's leading or trailing, but it's actually an indicator of the health of the employment market, and the 4.2% unemployment rate with new claims at 1.8 on long-term claims and 208,000. Everybody looks at it and says, well, that's in line with 19. Remember that the workforce has actually grown a lot since 19 in terms of size. And so you argue about 7,000 on 160 million workers or something like that. So it's a pretty small number. And so nominally, it's a low number, and percentage-wise, it's a low number, and that's good news because that means the consumer spend. And what we see in our data is a consumer so spending. The consumer spend in America, that means the economy is okay, and that probably means the rest of the markets and the construct and the final demand is there.
10: The weather for the banking industry has been shining brightly. The sun is out. The backdrop's great. The environment has been good. I want to draw a distinction between the environment and execution because fees were up everywhere. What are you proud of after that quarter on execution? Where are you gaining market share?
15: Every single business grew the revenue, grew operating leverage, which is critical because that means your revenue has grown faster than your expenses, and increased the returns. every single business. It grew the customer bases and all those things. So what you're seeing us is the power that the engine of Bank of America is across all the businesses. So our consumer business made $3 billion after tax this quarter, plus. You know, that's half as much as Wells Fargo made, and, you know, it's a big number. That's one of our four businesses that we disclose, in the smallest of which made $1.5 billion this quarter. So these are big businesses.

0: are behind. And so we put a couple of things. I think between that and the efforts of the industry and the efforts of our company, you're seeing some of the market share come back in. So it's a lot of factors. But we grew commercial loans at 8%, and that's a pretty good growth rate.
1: Brian, you continuously mention if we were this time last year, liberation, unsure about tax policy, where the deregulation was going, where immigration policy was going. Are you more focused on Washington now than you have been in the past because of how pronounced this administration has been on policy?
0: Well, I think the company's been around for 242 years. So we've been around through every administration that you can name, pretty much. So it affects the economy. When it affects the economy, it affects CEO's views of what they want to do. All that that affects us. But I think, you know, so an interesting question is right now is that, you know, the say-do paradox is as high as it's ever been. If you read the consumer surveys, it says, I'm worried about, and listed out. Look what you just saw in retail sales. In the month of June, the money moving out of the Bank of America customer accounts was 7%, high sixes. And in July, it was the same strength. That is stronger than it was in May and April and March. That is counterintuitive to what the people are. So people are upset about high gas prices, or upset about affordability. That's a fact. That's a fact that may change their behavior. Right now, the behavior hasn't changed. And I think that's sort of a parallel to all the things about policy. People talk about it and think about it, but if the underlying business conditions are fine, they just go to work and get through it. And so the question is, when does it affect their things? When supply chains become uncertain for pricing because of tariffs, they have to slow down and wait it out. Now they've got to kind of figure it out, and they can pass it through. When the immigration policy meant they might not get workers, they had to think that through. They're used to that now, and a lot less immigration. They've rearranged their work supply. You still hear that from our small businesses, that workforce availability is a big issue for them, especially for the construction and things like that. And so I think we got to get that rational at some point. But right now, there's enough momentum behind it that we're growing through it.
2: I've always given you credit to really understand where your research team is at with regards to their outlook, to know what they're thinking about with regards to rates. Other banks don't really do that. You do. Their view on interest rates right now, just share that with us. And if you can build on that, what does it mean for the business if they're right, that trajectory for interest rates turns out to be right later this year?
0: Well, number one, they're a great team, and that's why I listen to them, because they know a hell of a lot more about this than I do. Number two is it's a big investment, so you better take advantage of that investment on an annual basis. This Friday they re-upped their things. They had 3 rate rises this year, and I think that was an outlier, and with some of these numbers they may change that. But the principle they're saying is inflation will be here longer. It'll take us into 2028 to squeeze it out. That's probably a year later than they thought 6 months, a year ago. But they've raised their, you know, if you think about the travel over the last 12 months, 2.5% to, you know, percent GDP growth of 26 down to 1.5%, back up to 2.2, 2.3. That's showing that they're believing that the AI build out, the consumer spending consistency, the employment consistency overweights this, and that's why rates will stay higher, because the economy is strong enough in inflation, and then you've got to wait through the second wave of inflation for gas prices. First it comes to the fast turn stuff, and then it comes to slow turn stuff. And what I mean by that is this keyboard is produced with petroleum related products to produce the plastic. It just takes time to get through the supply chain, so we'll see that. Their view is 3 rate rises this year. I can't speak for them, but I think the new numbers may change that a little bit, but we'll see. They're independent. They make their decisions. But the principle was inflation is going to be sticky, and we think it's a year stickier than it was a few months ago.
2: AI is a piece of that.
0: Yeah.
2: And maybe you can speak to what's happening internally at the bank right now. We've seen plenty of examples of certain companies, certain firms, maybe backing away on spend, telling the staff internally not to do this, maybe to focus on that instead. How have you approached this moment, just on a cost basis?
0: We realized that was a risk from the start, so we built optimization models on top of the models, for lack of better terms. So, and then we also negotiated, for lack of better terms, sort of fixed-based pricing, so subscription model pricing. So, you know, like with your firm, we pay you a subscription, and inside you have the Bloomberg, Ask Bloomberg, or whatever the AI capability. With other firms, we did the same thing. And so, will that hold forever? I don't know. But for right now, we're not seeing a big cost increase. And so we expect to spend more on it, but it's more about implementation. And if we look across, I think of 2 big differences in the accelerator. We've had Erica for almost a decade now, and we could talk about that and what we've learned from that. But if you think about the implementation since the ChatGPT moment type of thing. You've had one implementation where we're just spending money to get people really used to this, and that was to roll out across 200,000 people, the ability to have AI and use it and do things with it. Everything else we have had, and that's a very modest cost when you think about a $72 billion expense base, frankly, and with Microsoft and Copilot and all that stuff. We already had a big license fee increase to some, but that we said it would be hard to measure the incremental return. Everything else, 110 business cases, the 37 that are implemented, all have a business case that says, here's the cost, here's the benefits, revenue, expense, whatever it is, it makes sense. Let's make the investments. 37 are implemented. We implement about one a week. 110 are approved. It's just a matter of getting the work done. And they've had a profound impact on the company. Now, the reality is it's slower than people might think. And it has to be done much more carefully, because the $3 billion we spent on data over the last decade allows us to have these models operate in our company. Otherwise, it'd be a problem, because they'd be picking up wrong stuff and it'd be a problem. So you had to have your data right, you had to have your infrastructure right, you had to have your security right, you had to isolate your data so it isn't taken into the world, so to speak. And so there's a lot of pre-work that the team got right. Now, that allows us to go faster once an idea comes up.
3: About a year ago, maybe a little bit more, you said that you thought that the effect on the overall employment picture for Bank of America was that you'd be able to do more with the same volume of staff. Is your view the same today?
0: We effectively just grew the earnings 30%, and we have a little less people we had last year. And so but meanwhile, in that is a very subtle exchange. So 18,000 programmers using AI coding. We didn't cut the programs, we just are doing more coding. We're just doing more activity. Relationship managers picking up Agentforce, and that's going through the system right now. We didn't change the number of relationships, we were adding relationship managers all the time. So, but if you had 100%, the 100 we had in an example, 100 we have today could get 10% more efficient. They can do 10% more work. It doesn't mean we're not going to go to 105, because we want to have more production capacity. So it really is a very subtle answer depending on the activity. Our job is to handle it well and redeploy people. Last year we redeployed 14,000 people. We just hired 2,000 kids that will start next week from school. We hired 2,000 summer interns. We agreed to hire 10,000 military veterans. We are hiring a lot of people. We have to hire 1,300 people a month to have neutral headcount.
3: How concerned are you, and how much oxygen has been sucked out of the room from Mythos and some of the cybersecurity concerns from earlier this year? We heard some of your peers talking about that, and anecdotally, we hear a lot of fundamental concern about the risk to the financial system.
0: I think the administration looked at it quickly. Secretary of Treasury and others said, wait a second. And so we all got started on this, and we've all been working a long time, and yet it just speeds up the pace of the work you have to do to patch the systems and do the things. So it's a serious concern. I think the so-called AI industry and industry writ large have worked together. But you can't think that we're ever going to be able to control this, because there's foreign models that people use. And not everybody's going to have the same thought process that our country has. But our country's tried to handle it and tried to be fairly systematic about it. But it's a big change in the amount of work that will have to go on and the pace at which these tools will affect your vulnerabilities in your system and how fast you have to take care of that. That's the core work that's going on. And then you've got proprietary software, open source supported software, third party software, and it's we're making sure the third parties are doing the work and working cooperatively with the team. We have a great team there. We have 3,000 plus people that work in that area, $1 billion plus a year in spending, and they do a tremendous job under a fellow named Chris Fader under Harvey's leadership, and they do a tremendous job for us, and they work very cooperatively with their peers. And so you should rest assured we're all working hard on it. You should rest assured it's a serious issue.
2: I've been saving the most important question. You ready?
0: Yeah.
2: How many World Cup games have you been to?
0: I've only gone to one, but I'm going to some this weekend.
1: I knew it. Too
2: Brian,
1: busy.
2: One game.
0: There's 102 of them.
2: You sponsored the World Cup. One game.
0: We share the fun. So we have teammates. It's been an unbelievable experience. And so we got my fan band on, and we've given out about 1.3 million of these so far this year. We've had 102 games. 102 games. Two left.
2: Which game did you watch?
0: It was in the quarterfinal in Boston.
2: Okay.
0: Yeah, and look, it has been something that has been very interesting for our company. But the way the team went after it, you know, with the military tickets or the soccer fields. This is part of our Sports With Us complex, the Golf With Us is the Masters and the Golf With Us program. Kids getting on munis for $5. The running.
2: I saw the Masters ad campaign. It was fantastic.
0: The running campaign that lots of people
2: see what they did.
0: Yeah.
2: They went back to like legendary golf shots and the kids replicated them. It was very cool.
0: And so now the campaign you're starting to see now is around the World Cup is sort of the you can do it, you know, with David talking to the young lady named Callie who's working with the Street Kids United, which is runs a Street Kids World Cup that the commercials filmed at with David and Bono and U2 and the new song. So it was kind of fun. But the idea is what we're trying to do is say fields and places. We're trying to soccer in schools. We're trying to help increase the availability of a game that is massively played in the United States, but just the availability on a access basis without having to, you know, spend for travel teams and stuff like that.
2: You've got to pick a team, you know, Spain, Argentina.
0: I don't pick teams. David's a good friend, and unfortunately that was a tough result yesterday.
2: Basically crying last night.
0: That was a tough result. I never played the game. I have no merit to talk about the quality of any decision or anything that went on, the refereeing or anything. But I played football and rugby, and I have no idea how soccer's played.
2: But you could call Bex now and get his opinion.
0: He might have an opinion. I'll ask him.
2: Brian, thank you, sir. I appreciate it. You're a gent. Stock is at a record.
4: Brian Moynihan with John Farrell there, the rugby pair from Brown University, with an overview on the banking system. Across this nation, Bloomberg Surveillance, brought to you by IBKR. For the past 3 years, Interactive Brokers, their individual clients, averaged 24.3% annually, beating the Standard & Poor's 500. 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Alexis Christophorus with us for our quick stock movers this morning. After all the economic data, the president's speaking tonight. Alexis, what do you have?
5: I have a clinical stage biopharma company that's having a pretty good morning. Atai Beckley, based here in New York City, up more than 31% because Eli Lilly is going to buy the psychedelic drug maker for as much as $3.8 billion. And this just underscores the growing interest from these large drug makers in psychedelic medicine. So Lilly's going to pay $6.75 a share in cash, plus as much as another $2.50 a share if drug development milestones are met. By the way, Atai Beckley's stock has doubled so far this year, and that's even before this announcement from Eli Lilly. Remember, Lilly already had a presence in neuroscience before this. I mean, it transformed the treatment of depression with Prozac, and that happened decades ago. So that's a big deal, one of the big deals today. We've also got General Electric. It is coming under pressure here, even though it raised full-year outlook, topped Wall Street's earnings expectations, and even cited a strong guidance going forward. The company raised its guidance for free cash flow, revenue growth, and operating profit.
4: Right.
5: Stock is down, though, 2% in the pre-market. Questions now over whether the company can maintain that momentum. Right. Isn't it tough to please Wall Street now that they say everything's great, but can you really keep it going?
2: Right.
5: That's why we're going to pressure the stock.
4: There will be a book on this. October of 2018, a guy named Culp shows up. Ready?
2: Yep.
4: A struggle for 1, 2, 3 years. 27% per year. The stock is up 523% since Culp walked in the door. It's the most unspoken executive success of the modern time.
6: It's amazing. The
4: 500%.
6: The 20 years or 30 years it took to build up General Electric to what it was under its peak under Jack Welch and Jeff Immelt. And then it's been a decade of selling off businesses, pairing off businesses, focusing on, and it's a much smaller, more focused company today. It's taken, again, 10, 15 years to get there, but now they're starting to see the benefits.
4: What do you got, Alexis? Continue.
5: And I also want to talk a little United Airlines, because another example of, you know, things looking pretty good here with the earnings report, yet the stock is down 3.25%. By the way, year-to-date, United is up more than 8%. But the company expects resilient travel demand to drive up full-year profit, even in the face of higher fuel costs. But the airline's outlook for the current quarter not living up to what Wall Street was expecting. The airline is saying that third-quarter earnings of $250 to $3.50 a share is below estimates. United also expects about $6 billion in added fuel costs for this year alone. Yeah. But really, it's echoing what a lot of the other airlines are saying. We heard from Delta recently that said resilient travel demand, international demand, and also business traveling. The business traveler is very robust, and that's helping the bottom line at these companies.
4: And Lisa Bramwell said they're trying to shift from Newark over to JFK.
6: Well, I think they'd like to do
4: power play.
6: I think they'd like to do both. I don't think they're going to scale back Newark, but they just they've outgrown Newark effectively, so they need another New York hub here desperately. But it's been painfully difficult to get the slot.
4: It must be real hardball, like who gets the gate?
6: Yeah.
5: Oh yeah.
6: United. I mean, Delta, American, United. They get the gates, and everybody else has to scrounge.
4: We'll see. You got one more?
5: I didn't, but okay.
4: GE Aerospace, I just think is an incredible story.
6: I do too. I think it's
4: Wilm Cohan, like a 600-page book, kind of thing.
6: I've gotten a little bit through that one on
5: United Healthcare. There. I'm just going to throw it out there.
6: Sure.
5: Raised its outlook for the year. Quarterly profit well ahead of Wall Street's estimates. It now expects adjusted profit to be $19.50 to $20 a share, significantly higher than expectations. And the stock here is an example of the stock actually being rewarded because we've got shares of United Health. Last I checked, it was up about 7%.
6: Yep. It's a big, big component of the Dow as well. So it's one of the
5: reasons. And that's why the Dow is sort of outperforming the rest of the market because tech stocks are pushing the NASDAQ lower.
6: Yep. UNH.
4: I've been following this today. As I say, I got offspring in Shanghai, so I'm sensitive to the pollution that's out there. It is not unprecedented. Right now, we're going to go to Green Bay, Wisconsin. We got different shots, and this may switch within our a team here. But I got Green Bay, Wisconsin, which is pretty darn good. I mean, there's some smoke over there. For those of you on radio, it sort of looks like New York. To the south into Michigan, it is extraordinary.
6: I saw
4: it
6: some
4: is
6: of the
4: like
6: video.
4: California fire. It is like a couple other huge deals in America. But what it's really like is a double deli in Milwaukee and Grand Rapids particularly are really like medically dangerous. The numbers here to give you a score. Manhattan's at an even 100, which is bad. 50's lovely. 50's like we're all out in Bryant Park and we're being beautiful. So 100's not so good in Manhattan, but it's Washington right now is 60. Milwaukee is 598.
6: Wow.
4: Grand Rapids worse, 619. And Detroit is a color below. It's a little bit better, 444. But to give you an idea, Mexico City's 55, like Washington. And I got Delhi here somewhere. Delhi is a little bit above Manhattan, 124.
5: I mean, you just look out our window and you can see that the air quality is suffering today.
6: It's a little
5: So keep the windows closed. Keep the AC on if you can. And this is all because of those Canadian wildfires, right?
4: And Minnesota wildfires. My question is, and I don't have an intelligent answer, we weren't talking about this in our Ute.
5: No.
4: I don't remember.
5: No.
4: I don't know
6: what's different. Yeah, no. Up until a few years ago, I'd never heard of Canadian wildfire smoke coming to this part of the country. And that was a few years ago, I think 2023 maybe. Now it's here
5: again.
6: And
5: it's not like we have Santa Ana winds forcing them down into our skies.
6: Yes.
5: So it's something has changed.
6: Yeah, I don't know.
5: Fundamentally
6: what that
5: changed.
6: Is.
5: Yep.
4: Have you been to the Green Bay football stadium? That's like
6: Lambeau,
4: bucket list. Have you been there?
6: Yes.
4: Very cool.
6: Awesome.
4: It's tiny, right? It's not like normal.
6: But they've expanded it a lot. I mean, they've expanded it. But it's totally unique. And it's in Green Bay. I mean, you know, it's in the middle of nowhere. And
5: but the fans come
6: from all over. Yeah. Talk about some hardy fans out there. We went out there on a fall day. You saw a game in the fall. It was nice.
5: Nice.
6: That's awesome.
4: I liked your question to Dan Ives about Penn State.
6: Yeah.
4: You know, you're getting right into the autumnal glow.
6: Sure. He's all in on that stuff. So
4: new stones for you. Good morning.

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1: From ABC News, I'm Chuck Sievertson. Good morning, but the air is not good for tens of millions with the winds bringing wildfire smoke, like where ABC's Matt Rivers is in Weehawken, New Jersey.
2: Millions of Americans under dangerous air quality alerts from the upper Midwest to the Northeast. As firefighters battle more than 180 wildfires in Ontario, Canada. Skies in Boston looking apocalyptic.
3: Breathing's a little bit more strained than normal.
2: Smoke also spreading from fires burning in Minnesota's Superior National Forest, forcing evacuations.
1: Torrential rain setting off more flooding in parts of Texas, up to 30 inches forecast for some areas, and many high water rescues. ABC's Jim Ryan.
4: During the flooding of July 4th, 2025, the town of Comfort was inundated when the Guadalupe River was driven out of its banks by heavy rain upstream. Now, after days of heavy storms, the Guadalupe River is raging again, and the National Weather Service is warning of what it calls a large and deadly flood wave roaring toward Kerrville and Comfort.
1: Iran attacking more U.S. allies in the Mideast as the U.S. steps up attacks, says ABC's James Longman.
5: A U.S. aircraft attacked a tanker trying to make port at Karg Island. That is the Iranian oil terminal in the Persian Gulf. CENTCOM says that it gave this tanker multiple warnings and it did not heed them. This is in breach of the blockade that the U.S. currently has on Iranian ports.
1: An American woman held in Iran since 2024 has been released. Her lawyer says she was falsely charged with spying. Seeking your attention tonight at 9 Eastern.
6: President Trump is expected to deliver a primetime address tonight. Sources say the president is expected to detail information he says he received from the Office of the Director of National Intelligence related to the 2020 election. Of course, President Trump has long pushed conspiracy theories and false claims about the 2020 election, which he lost.
1: ABC's Rachel Scott at the White House. 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
1: After President Trump's Attorney General nominee Todd Blanche's Senate confirmation hearing, a Texas Republican was noncommittal. ABC's Karen Hua.
9: Blanche insisting he's not Trump's yes man.
10: Are you and President Trump friends?
11: I'm his lawyer, was his lawyer, and now I'm the Deputy Attorney General.
9: Republican Senator Cornyn pressing Blanche on the Justice Department's so-called anti-weaponization fund that could be used to pay Trump supporters targeted by prosecutors, including some who stormed the Capitol on January 6th.
1: Armed Forces personnel age 30 and older will receive annual testosterone screenings as part of routine health exams, says Secretary of Defense Pete Hegseth. Helen Burney, Assistant Professor of Urology, Indiana University.
12: When we have low testosterone, this can contribute to fatigue, reduced muscle strength, decreased endurance, impaired concentration, low mood, even lower bone mineral density.
1: Hegseth says those diagnosed with testosterone deficiency can undergo testosterone replacement therapy. Cleared by the courts, which ruled against changes to an exhibit explaining slavery at the site of George Washington's home in Philadelphia. A map of slave trade routes and a timeline on slavery removed to comply with President Trump's order. Michael Cord, an activist.
13: So he's denying the horrors of slavery. For example, there was a panel here called The Dirty Business of Slavery. That's gone. Why is that gone?
1: Chuck Sievertson, ABC News.
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23: From ABC News Tech Trends, you're going to be able to express yourself with even more emojis soon. Ahead of World Emoji Day on July 17th, we're getting a look at 9 new emojis that will show up on your devices in a few months. They include a monarch butterfly and a net to catch it, a flaming meteor, and a cracked smiley face that could indicate a thin veneer of happiness over trouble. Oh, there's also a pickle. Teens in the UK may dial up the thumbs down emoji over new plans to limit their time online. The government is proposing barring 16 and 17-year-olds from being online from midnight to 6 in the morning, but the proposal has a massive loophole. It also allows teens to turn off that setting on their devices. And space may be silent, but it is also a little sweet. Astronomers using a pair of radio telescopes in Spain say they found a type of sugar floating around in space that's also found in raspberries. With Tech Trends, I'm Mike Dabosky, ABC News.
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26: It's the 9 o'clock hour, and we welcome you to the Lucy Ann Land Show. Heard 7 days a week on Ann Arbor's talk station, 1290 WLBY. And now from the studios of Cumulus Ann Arbor, here's Lucy Ann. I'm not Lucy Ann. I'm Derek Laughlin, producer of the Lucy Ann Land Show, Ann Arbor's talk station, 1290 WLBY. Welcome in on a Thursday, July 16th, opening day of the Ann Arbor Art Fair. Not too good air quality out there. A little smoky here in Ann Arbor and most of Michigan or the Midwest, for that sake, with the ongoing Canadian wildfires up north, north of Thunder Bay. Hope those can subside. We have some rain in the forecast. Maybe not a whole lot today, but also there is some tomorrow. We have a guest in the studio.
0: Worse by the minute out there.
26: It smells pretty bad.
0: When we were out at 6 o'clock this morning, it was bad. But I'm telling you, every time we went out after that, it just kept getting worse and worse and worse. We have the worst air quality in the entire world right now. The worst. Mm-hmm. I don't know how people are going to exist today. And if you still have your COVID masks, I would pull those out. I think it's time to resurrect the COVID mask for a completely different reason.
26: I was just saying, with the Ann Arbor Art Fair starting today,
0: it's
26: going to be tough. But
0: I know. And Greenfield Village is closed today. They closed because of this.
26: Oh, wow.
0: Canada, and I feel bad for them. Can you imagine what it's like in the thick of it? And in Canada, they said that it's because of the lightning strikes, because of the high heat. It's not that they just aren't doing what they're supposed to be doing, they say. So
26: I have this like radar-esque air quality thing pulled up right now. Not looking good. Not looking good at all.
0: How long is this supposed to last is what I want to know.
26: I hope some of the rain could knock some of it down, but I don't know if the rain will really help.
0: Well, not if those wildfires continue, though. It's just going to keep on keeping on. You are right, though. The biggest problem with this and why it's spreading into Michigan is because of the high pressure that we've had. And the high heat, and that helps push it into our state from Canada. I keep forgetting, too, that Canada's to the east of us as well. I keep thinking of Canada as being to the north of us. It's closer than ever, although I haven't pinpointed exactly where those wildfires are. We're going to be talking about that this morning here. We've got some special reports from ABC coming up. Also, the latest on the cyclosporiasis.
26: You got it. You're getting there.
0: Can you spell it?
26: P-S-Y-C-L-O.
0: P? No.
26: Is it C-Y?
0: Yeah, C-Y.
26: C-Y-C-L-O.
0: C-Y-C-L-O.
26: P-S-O.
0: Cyclospore. S-P-S-P-O-R-I-S-S. I-A-S-I-S.
26: Something like that. You asked me to spell it, and you started spelling it, so it knocked me all off.
0: Did you bring your inhaler today, by the way?
26: I did, actually.
0: Yeah, because you have asthma. Is that right?
26: It's not bad, but yeah. I'm prescribed like one inhaler every like year.
0: I am so sorry.
26: I should go get a new one whenever it expires. But it's not bad enough to do that. But yes, I do have one.
0: Well, maybe indoor activities are the way to go this weekend. Whatever they are, we're going to find out what's happening because summer experiences are continuing throughout the great state of Michigan. We've got our Pure Michigan moment coming up on the Lucy Ann Land Show. Derek Laughlin, our producer. Mila's in studio is helping us out today as well. 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
3: Back in 2019, I made a documentary for HBO called One Nation Under Stress. And what was true then is still true now. Money and financial problems are consistently ranked as the number one cause of stress in the United States. And a brand new study out of the Mayo Clinic found that worrying about money may age the heart even faster than traditional risk factors. Unlike an acute stressor, such as a short-term work deadline or a brief illness, financial strain is often chronic and ongoing. And because money affects so many aspects of daily life, financial stress can be difficult to escape. Even so, financial stress does not mean you're doomed. It just means you need to double down on the things you know are good for heart health: diet, exercise, sleep, and of course, not smoking. I'm Dr. Sanjay Gupta, helping you live a better life.
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3: Not all screen time is created equal, and a new study out of Sweden is helping us understand this even better. So researchers followed more than 20,000 people over nearly two decades and determined that passive screen time, like sitting on the couch and watching television, raised someone's risk of dementia. But if they did something active, like reading, puzzles, or interacting with other people, this same group of people saw their risk of dementia drop. Just like you got to put the work in to keep your body in shape as you age, you basically have to do the same thing with your brain. A couple things I have found to help: working to learn something new every day, whatever it might be, challenging yourself in some way every day, and really importantly, staying socially active. Some days that means meeting friends in person, other days maybe an email, a text, or a phone call. Just stay engaged. I'm Dr. Sanjay Gupta, helping you live a better life.
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0: It is Thursday, the 16th day of July, first day of the Ann Arbor Art Fair, and we are going to be heading out there. We also have our sister station, Ann Arbor's 107.1, that's rocking it down there. They'll be near the fountain over in the original Ann Arbor Art Fair, right?
1: Across the street from Hill Auditorium, yes.
0: All right, excellent. So everyone look for our colleagues from down the hall here at 1290 WLBY. They'll be out there. It's going to be a great time, of course, but we do have this smoke to contend with. We're going to talk about that this morning and also tell you about some great summer experiences in Pure Michigan. Kelly Wolgamut joining us, Vice President of Pure Michigan. And Kelly, we're not so pure right now, but it's not going to last too much longer, right?
9: I can't hear you again.
0: Oh, she can't hear me. Can you hear me now? Nope, she cannot hear me. All right, we'll get her on in just a moment here. But I understand that this smoke is only going to go until probably this weekend. And unfortunately, the Ann Arbor Art Fair goes through Saturday. So that, you know, that is problematic because if that's just when the smoke is dissipating, I don't think diehard art fair fans, though, are going to let that stop them from going to the Ann Arbor Art Fair. It's a huge event. Some 400,000 people that are coming into town for this and going to be attending the Ann Arbor Art Fair. And, of course, we've got almost a thousand artists, juried art fair. So they have been selected to be here. So this is our big event every year. And this year, they're hoping to count how many people are actually coming to the Ann Arbor Art Fair. We haven't been able to do that in past years. So we're hoping that that's going to that number is going to come out, and then we'll have a better idea on the economic impact as well. All the stores, everything else that people are they've got a lot going on, a lot of sales downtown, all the restaurants, all the eateries. We've got food trucks downtown and the entertainment, just a ton of entertainment. Let's see if we've got Kelly Wolgamut back with us. Not sure if we've got her connected.
9: I'm here.
0: All right. Yay. I was saying to you, Cal, that, you know, we've got this smoke problem right now. We've got Greenfield Village that has shut down for the day. Henry Ford is staying open. That's indoors. So that might be our cue to do more indoor things, at least for the next couple of days, right?
9: Absolutely. And we do know that this is temporary, right? That the smoke is going to dissipate out of our area. So, but yes, first priority is maintaining our health and ensuring that we're taking care of ourselves and find those opportunities that are indoors, which there are a lot of opportunities indoors from water parks to museums that you can still explore. And it's also right now in this time as well to start forming your bucket list of upcoming travel. We still have a lot of summer left in July and August, and Michigan.org has a lot of great inspiration on there to inspire you to develop what's going to be your summer bucket list, because we do have a lot of summer left to plan.
0: We do. I know we're midterm right now in the mid-July area, but we do have a lot of summer to enjoy. I know some people are already getting ready for school, but let's slow down a little bit and let's still do summer the pure Michigan way. I want to talk about that bucket list, because when people go to Michigan.org, they can click on your trip ideas and see some of the really cool things that maybe they hadn't even thought of doing before. Number two on the list, explore shipwrecks of the Great Lakes. I mean, how many states can say that, right?
9: Not many. And, you know, in the Lower Peninsula and the Upper Peninsula, you can experience the great opportunities. And we have a complete list of 12 places you can go shipwreck diving in Michigan. But in Alpena, we have the Thunder Bay National Marine Sanctuary, which offers tours. And you can actually kayak and paddleboard. The water is so crystal clear that you can see the shipwrecks down below. Or take a glass-bottom shipwreck tour in Munising to learn about the history and, you know, the nautical history we have here in the state.
0: That has been on my bucket list for a number of years now. What is that like? Because to be able to be on a glass bottom boat, looking down at this, I mean, can you really see the outline of these sunken ships? Really?
9: You can. You can really see it. It's such a great experience. And they also, as you're going through, the captain actually navigates to you to tell you what the ship name was, what their cargo, who the crew were. So it does provide you with some really great historical viewpoint and fun educational, right? We want to provide these experiences to our family. And it's a fun way to learn about the history in our state.
0: How about wine country? That's another thing. We think about California having all these great wineries, but Michigan rivals that in some ways, I think.
9: Oh, my goodness. Incredible. And Michigan is really elevating the status of the wine that's being featured in the state. And we're considered a cool climate. So they are able in throughout the state, able to develop vintages that are truly incredible and on par with what you'd see out in California or even in Europe. So the wine that's being developed here in Michigan now is truly incredible. And what a great experience to go to a winery. And they also have food, so you can enjoy some incredible foods at this experience. And, you know, they also have gardens for you to walk through, learn about the vineyards. There's so much to see and do and experience at a winery.
0: I did not realize this. It says that in Traverse City at Chateau Chantal that they leave the tasting room door open and it's on the honor system after hours. So the entire evening is yours. I could revel in that.
9: Yes, I know. Isn't that incredible? And, you know, many of these wineries, too, are offering a hotel opportunity, right? So you can stay right on their premise. And, wow, what an incredible. Every time I go up into the Grand Traverse area and through the wineries, that view of Grand Traverse Bay from the wineries is truly magical and not anything that you're going to see anywhere else.
0: Charlevoix, I want to talk a little bit about Charlevoix, and I understand they've got a big festival. Is it this weekend as well, the Venetian Festival?
9: Yeah, they do. Yeah? The Venetian Festival, which is really just a fun, you know, just Americana, right? When you talk about the festivals that we have in the state, they have an incredible Venetian boat festival in the waterway. They have fireworks and just a really great experience. If I highly recommend going up north and experiencing that, because that truly is capturing those community events that you're only going to see here in Michigan. But, you know, Charlevoix has so much summer charm as it is with the mushroom houses. They have a new hotel up there that is replicating the mushroom houses and the vision that Earl Young had when he moved up and created those cottages that really look like something from The Hobbit, which are truly incredible and such a beautiful area to visit no matter the season it takes you. It's really incredible.
0: Yeah, they look like you're staying in a fairy tale cottage. They're beautiful.
9: They do.
0: Very Middle Earthian.
9: Yes.
0: Yeah, that's something. I didn't hear about that hotel, though, that is trying to replicate that. That's interesting.
9: Yeah, so yeah, it's that just opened a year ago and just an incredible property, really right there on the water, really incredible experience. And, you know, we talk about dining experiences through the state, and the state has really elevated its culinary opportunities, and Charlevoix also hits that mark as well. And you know, you really capturing the agricultural significance we have throughout the state with being the second most diverse agricultural state. Towns like Charlevoix are embracing that and really bringing that food to the table to have just an incredible experience.
0: You know, as you go through this list, and I'm looking at the entire bucket list at Michigan.org for the summer months, it's incredible the diversity of what we have to offer here, Kelly. I mean, most states, they have something. They've got something that identifies them. We have a lot of somethings.
9: We have so many hidden gems, honestly, throughout the state that I think even, you know, us as Michiganders really don't realize, you know, we get into that practice of continuing to go to the same location, all the time every summer that you've created those incredible memories. But there's so much to see and do and experience throughout the state that I love this bucket list because it does provide you with that perspective of different things that you can experience throughout the state.
0: Here's our final one for today. We're talking with Kelly Wolgemut, VP of Pure Michigan. Sleep in a Michigan lighthouse. Now, it's one thing to go view the lighthouses, but to actually sleep in it? Wow.
9: I know. Isn't that incredible? So one of my goals at the Old Mission Lighthouse, you can actually be a lightkeeper. So you can sign up to be a lightkeeper. They have Wi-Fi, so you can still be connected to the world and still continue to work remotely, right? But wow, what a great experience to, again, talking about that nautical history we have throughout the state. And Michigan is one of the states that has the most lighthouses as well that dot our coastline, over 3,000 miles of freshwater coastline. But wow, you're right. Looking at an opportunity to spend the night in a lighthouse. Wow.
0: So unique. And you can check it out online. Your trip begins where?
9: Michigan.org.
0: And you can plan your trip today around the great state of Michigan. And so much more on that list. When you get in there, click on Trip Ideas, and you can see the summer bucket list here in the state of Michigan. Kelly, thank you so much. Enjoy your week ahead. We'll talk with you again soon.
9: Awesome. Thank you so much.
0: Kelly Wolgemut, Vice President of Pure Michigan on the Lucy Ann Lance Show, Ann Arbor's talk station.
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3: You know, it's funny, when I think back to what the typical American dinner looked like when you and I were kids, there's usually some kind of meat featured at the center of the plate. Vegetables are there, but often thought of as a side dish. More and more, though, we are coming to realize that a plant-based diet, with little or no meat even, is going to be a healthier way to eat for just about everyone. New study out of the University of Hawaii Cancer Center found that eating a high-quality plant-rich diet that includes whole grains, vegetables, and fruits may prevent cognitive impairment even when people start that diet in their late 50s and 60s. Yeah, it's important to make sure you're getting enough protein, fats, complex carbohydrates. Just because you cut out or even cut back on meat, though, is not a license to eat whatever you want. Focus on eating whole, real foods. I'm Dr. Sanjay Gupta, helping you live a better life.
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0: Smoke in the Skies. Brad Milkey from ABC takes a look at the invasion of the Canadian wildfires and the smoke that has come into the U.S. of A., especially here in Michigan.
4: So right now, me and my wife are thinking of moving buildings, moving within Brooklyn. So yesterday, we were looking at a new apartment and a tour of the roof deck. Ooh la la. So we're looking around, and we notice we can barely see the skyscrapers of Lower Manhattan. Not because of cloud cover or fog, but what looks and smells like smoke. We were not the only people to have this experience. In fact, much of the northeastern U.S. had a distinct campfire flavor yesterday, and that could continue today. ABC's chief meteorologist and climate correspondent Ginger Z joins us. Ginger, it's like a hazy mess out there. What is happening?
5: Yes. Once again, we've got wildfires burning in northern Minnesota and Ontario.
6: Whew! That's a meat and a half, eh?
5: And it is such a dense area of wildfire with so much smoke that smoke is being captured by the top of this heat dome that we're under and then brought on down with the winds to the surface all the way from Wisconsin and Michigan right through Toronto, Canada, and yes, here in Philadelphia and New York.
8: Oh, you can definitely smell it. Absolutely. As soon as I woke up in the morning, I went outside on my terrace and you could definitely smell the smoke in the air and it's very hazy out.
5: Already, we've seen some of the most dense smoke in the northern Great Lakes, places like Mackinac Island, Michigan, Duluth, Minnesota.

0: We went a little deeper and started talking about forest management and how we clear forests. You can get into the weeds, like literally, about how things work and why we're seeing larger, more dense fires and smoke that can't be targeted to one particular place necessarily. But I will say that summer is fire time in Canada, and that smoke just happens to ride the right wave of, you know, thermodynamics in our atmosphere right on down to us, and here we are again.
1: But it's a good point that, yes, these things have always happened. Yes, these things will continue to happen, but with, you've reported many times on how climate change is creating more extreme weather conditions, bigger wildfires that last longer under heat domes, right? So just good for people to be aware of, especially when you think about air quality. If you look at your local air quality index and it's not doing well, you might want to stay inside more often or limit how hard you're working your lungs, basically. Hey, Ginger, the other thing I wanted to mention was, you know, forget the heat and smoke of the north. Down in Texas, they're having almost an opposite problem, what is being called catastrophic flooding that could continue today. What are we seeing?
0: Oh, this week has been deluge after deluge, and we knew it was coming. We knew they were in that high risk, that level 4 out of 4 for days in Texas Hill Country, but also, you know, back into southwest Texas.
2: I have seen quite a bit of flooding in my lifetime from growing up there, but nothing this dramatic. In fact,
0: thankfully, that is starting to wrap up today. This is the end of it. But there are places that will end up with closer to 2 feet of rain that fell. And so rivers and creeks, as we know, they don't just go up and then come straight back down. This is going to be swollen for at least the end of the week here, going into the weekend.
1: All right. Ginger Z, really helpful. Thank you so much.
0: Thank you.
3: All right. That's the meteorologist for ABC News, Ginger Z. I can't let it go. I've got to. I just can't let it go. You have got to be kidding me. Did you hear how Brad Milkey started that ABC report? Brad Milkey probably makes six figures.
4: He's
3: working for a national news entity. And we carry ABC News, of course, and we do have a lot of the reports on. But I cannot let this go.
4: I can't go against the grain. It takes too much energy.
3: I am just shocked.
4: It happens so much.
3: Do you want to play it? Play the beginning part again. Just take a listen to this, and I want you to stop it right after he does it. Here we go.
1: So right now, me and my wife are...
3: Stop. Me and my wife. Me and my... It's one thing to have a young person do that because it's in the lexicon for young people to say that instead of...
4: It's common enough
3: my
4: where
3: wife
4: I don't care.
3: And I. Are you kidding me?
4: I like English. I was, you know, I scored pretty good in my college English classes.
3: I'm stopping this train. I'm stopping it now. It is not going to happen on my watch. I'm not the greatest grammarian, but my gosh, that is just not why. Why?
4: I agree with you. Yes.
3: How has that? I don't know how old. We got to find out how old Brad Milkey is, but he sounds like he's a little older than you. So maybe somewhere between the two of us, Derek. It's just, Mila, you're a young person. I want to know what you think about this, because for some reason, it's in the lexicon of young people speaking incorrectly when they are trying to identify themselves in sentences.
5: Well, yeah, and I think just the Gen Z of it all the slang that's going around, I mean, just trying to have a conversation with someone drives me insane these days.
3: Even you!
5: Yes, but... I've always been into English, writing papers. I've always been good at that. So I always, even if I slip up, I always correct myself, even in the middle of a conversation.
3: Yeah.
5: So, I mean,
3: Derek maintains that it's part of the fabric of language today, and therefore it's going to change. Now, I know language has evolved over.
4: It's not that I agree with it at all. It's what I'm observing.
3: I have noticed you not doing it as much anymore since I started bringing this.
4: Not in this room.
3: Not with me.
4: See, I got to walk.
3: I don't even want Brad Milkey.
4: I got to walk on shells in here.
3: You do not. But I'm glad to hear Mila is of like mind with me. I just had to bring that up.
4: I'm like minded. I don't care enough to change it because it happens so often.
3: It's the least of our concerns. The biggest concerns are, I think the smoke is invading the studio now. Do you smell it in here? Because now I smell it in here.
4: No.
3: Oh,
4: don't say that.
3: I smell it. It's horrible.
6: Smelling it everywhere.
3: Yeah, Mila says she's been smelling it everywhere. It's just awful. And I guess the best advice is to stay inside if you can. Some people have these purifiers, these air purifiers. I've never been real big on them, but boy, I wish I had one now, because they say the air conditioning's good in your, you know, if you can run that air conditioning, obviously it's really good. It helps clear out that air in your home. But an air purifier would be much better. So that might be the next step.

0: But again, only hopefully a couple more days of this for us to endure. I've never, all the years, we've had wildfires invade the U.S. in the past. We've had issues. I've never seen it this bad out there. It's literally like there's a huge bonfire someone has put out that is so big. Oh, I'd love to have those s'mores. That would be good. So big that it's covered the whole United States, or at least the state of Michigan right now. Good luck, everyone. 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It's me and Derek and Mila.
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2: From the Cook and White Heating and Cooling Newsroom, I'm Renee Vitale. President Trump says ICE agents should continue making traffic stops, despite reports that the Department of Homeland Security has temporarily suspended most of them following two recent fatal shootings involving immigration officers. In a social media post, Trump called the traffic stops one of ICE's most effective enforcement tools and said agents should keep using them to remove criminals from the country. The reported suspension came after deadly encounters in Maine and Texas sparked renewed scrutiny of ICE enforcement and tactics. The Saline Township Board voted unanimously to put a major limit on the massive Oracle OpenAI data center project. Township trustees voted 5-0 to slash a requested 12-year tax break, which Oracle and OpenAI had wanted based on an astronomical $43 billion valuation. Following strong pushback from a packed room of residents, the board instead capped the tax break at a much smaller $5 billion valuation, the exact number originally set in the township's court-approved agreement. The board also added a strict clawback provision to protect local taxpayer dollars, drawing cheers from local residents who remain concerned about the project's massive footprint and what it means for the local utility grid. If you have a Kia Telluride parked in your garage, safety officials want you to move it to the driveway. Kia has launched a major new recall for nearly 463,000 SUVs from the 2020 through 24 model years due to a serious risk of fire. Both Kia and federal highway safety regulators are urgently advising owners to park their vehicles outside and away from homes or other structures until repairs are made. That's the latest from the Cook and White Newsroom. 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
4: I'm Ira Weintraub with the St. Arbor Sports Update. The Red Wings yesterday announced Steve Yzerman, after 7 years as general manager with no playoff appearances, will transition to a new role in the organization, senior advisor to governor and CEO Chris Illich. Illich and the Wings will now be hiring the 12th general manager in franchise history. The Pistons lost to the Phoenix Suns 188 yesterday in summer league action in Las Vegas. Detroit wing Bryce Williams, who played for the Motor City Crews in the G League last season, led all scorers with 24 points. Detroit's next summer league game is tomorrow night in Las Vegas versus the Miami Heat at 9 o'clock Eastern time. The Major League Baseball All-Star Break ends tonight with the Philadelphia Phillies hosting the New York Mets at 7:10. The Tigers return from the All-Star Break tomorrow in Anaheim, California at 9:38 p.m. Eastern Time when they open a three-game series at the Los Angeles Angels. Yesterday in the World Cup semifinals, Argentina beat England 2-1 in Atlanta. The third-place game, France versus England, is this Saturday in Miami. The World Cup final, Spain versus Argentina, will be played this Sunday in East Rutherford, New Jersey. Spain has won one World Cup title in history in 2010. Argentina, the reigning World Cup title holder, has won three World Cups all time. 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
6: FIFA is adding another musician to its all-star lineup for the World Cup final. Post Malone will be headlining the World Cup closing ceremony, which will take place before the final match on Sunday, July 19th. Tom Cruise will also be making a special appearance at this ceremony.
7: Only in New York.
6: Dexter Resurrection is adding another killer actor to its cast. The Last of Us star Gabriel Luna will join the second season of the Dexter sequel as the serial killer, the sleepy-eyed stranger. He joins previously announced guest stars Brian Cox and Dan Stevens.
8: It's got a nice ring to it. Sylvester Stallone.
6: We have our first trailer for I Play Rocky. The new biopic stars Anthony Ippolito as Sylvester Stallone as he writes and fights to star in Rocky. I Play Rocky hits theaters on November 6th. And happy birthday to Will Ferrell, who's 59.
9: Hey, I have news.
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1: Well, this morning there is growing alarm over the severe stomach bug springing across the country, with tens of thousands of cases already being monitored, most of those cases right here in Michigan. ABC's Elizabeth Schultze has the latest.
8: The intestinal illness called cyclosporiasis that causes fatigue, fever, and an explosive upset stomach is now on the rise in 34 states, with the CDC reporting nearly 7,000 confirmed or probable cases. The epicenter is in Michigan, where doctors tell us they typically see less than 50 cases per year. Now it's up to 600 per day.
1: And we have 338 at last count here in Washtenaw County alone. I do not believe anyone has died from this, thankfully. It's just miserable to have it, apparently. I don't know anyone who has it. I know a lot of people who are trying to avoid it, not eating salad or any kind of greens. That has now been pinpointed as a possible culprit. They don't know where it came from. They don't know the farm. They're hoping to get to that. Because if they do, they'll be able to rein this in a little bit and we can rest easy. But yes, 34 states are trying to contain this outbreak of cyclosporiasis. And Schultze now also reports, Elizabeth Schultze from ABC News, that federal agencies are facing increased questioning.
8: Nationwide, federal officials still have not identified a cause. And right now, there are vacancies at the top of the FDA, CDC, and Surgeon General's office. On Capitol Hill on Wednesday, the CDC director nominee was asked why the agency last year stopped one of its programs that tracks the disease. She said she was unaware of that change. And the CDC says that states are still required to report cases as part of its national surveillance program.
1: All right. So a lot of turmoil there. Did that contribute to this outbreak, or did it at least contribute to not being able to identify it as quickly as we have seen in the past? Those are all good questions to ask. I don't know the answer to that, and I'm sure they're going to get down to the bottom of it as well. But certainly it's just been horrific to watch how all of this has played out. And once again, just to remind you, Schultze says, yeah, we don't know the cause.
8: The epicenter is in Michigan, where doctors tell us they typically see less than 50 cases per year. Now it's up to 600 per day. Health officials there say the outbreak could be tied to lettuce or salad greens, but nationwide, federal officials still have not identified a cause.
1: All right. So they're saying here in Michigan, they think that it has something to do with the lettuce or salad greens. And again, now so many people are avoiding it. Kids are all going, yay, no salad. Not many kids like salad. Did you like salad when you were younger?
9: Weirdly enough, yeah.
1: Why doesn't that surprise me?
9: My parents, I don't know, they always doctored it up, made it good.
1: What makes
9: like
1: a salad?
9: Walnuts, cranberries, yeah. Or like, you know, some grilled chicken or.
1: Yeah.
9: Like, it doesn't have to be boring.
1: And the dressing?
9: Usually like an Italian or we'll do, you know, ranch, of course, for Midwest.
1: Mm-hmm.
9: You know, maybe some Catalina, something like that.
1: Oh, that French Catalina is my favorite. Milo, what about you? Is there a dressing that you particularly like?
10: I go for balsamic.
1: Oh.
10: That's my favorite.
1: Oh, that is a good one, too. That's right. So now that we've talked about this, you know what I want? Big ol' salad. You always want what you can't have. You're listening to Ann Arbor's Talk Station, 1290 WLBY. Coming up in our second hour today, we've got our Community Cares, and it's part two of our conversation with the Bentley Historical Library on the campus of the University of Michigan. Fascinating the work that they do there. One of the largest repositories of Michigan history here in the state of Michigan. I think it's second to the state itself. And we've learned a lot about it talking with the head of the Bentley Historical Library. So part two coming up right around 10:40 this morning. I also wanted to mention that our Community Cares this weekend, we're going to feature a group I have never heard of before, but I am so impressed with this group. It's a group of young people, students, high schoolers, who are endeavoring to bring academic games to every student in Washtenaw County, and they have Camp AG. They have set this up so professionally. They've set it up. It's a nonprofit, but they have a CEO, a COO, a CMO, a chief marketing operator. They are so impressive. And to be honest with you, I didn't know much about academic games. It's not something we did that I remember when I was in school 100 years ago. Did you guys do academic games, Derek?
9: No.
1: You do gaming, but this is a little different. This is like, I don't know, you know, math and geography and, you know, all the things you would learn in school, but it's using that in games. And I guess some schools actually have teams, they compete, but not every school has an AG in it. So they want to bring this to kids everywhere.
9: Kind doesn't of, ring a bell.
1: Kind, yeah, well, okay, I don't feel that bad. Mila, did you ever hear of academic games?
10: No, we used to play Cool Math for Kids. That they tried to say was educational, but it was...
1: What was it?
10: Cool Math for Kids. It
1: cool
10: was a website,
1: Math. Oh.
10: But it wasn't that educational. It was fun to play.
9: It's like a substitute, like, you know, just everyone go to this website and...
1: Is this like when a teacher says we're having a movie today?
9: Yeah.
1: And why do they allow... Why does that get to happen? Why do teachers get to play movies in the classroom?
9: We did have one thing in elementary school that I'll never forget. It was called Mini Society.
1: Mini Society. What is that?
9: We had to make our own currency. If you wanted a business, you had to...
1: Oh.
9: Like someone was, like, tailored to be a clerk or the treasurer. I actually designed the actual currency, the paper note.
1: Really?
9: For our entire currency. And if you wanted a business, like, you know, bring in a snow cone maker, you know, you had to file a license with a clerk or whatever. I did, like, you know, chocolate-covered pretzels. We did ice cream. And, like, me and my friend, we made bank.
1: I'm sorry, who?
9: Me and my friend.
1: No, who?
9: Me and my
1: no,
9: friend.
1: No, who?
9: Now that you said it, I'm not going to do it correctly.
1: My friend and I,
9: yes.
1: And I, thank
9: we
1: you.
9: Made bank, and I don't know.
1: You made never, bank.
9: I remember, like, buying a hot dog from some kid in their business, and I was like, keep the change, and they're all freaking out. Like, because it was like a $50 bill, you know, but in the currency.
1: That's valuable, I think. I think that's something good everyone should learn. You should learn how to do a checkbook and how to do all of that when you're a kid. Although checkbooks are becoming...
9: Well, I don't know. If you make too much money doing that as a kid, like the fake money, and you just keep the change. Like, what are you learning that?
1: That's a good point. Well, why not? Our government just makes money when it needs it.
9: Yeah, prints it.
1: Oh, that's wild. All right. So you guys have not heard of academic games. Well, coming up on Saturday and Sunday at 9:40 in the morning. No, 9:30 in the morning. We'll have that here on 1290 WLBY, our Community Cares featuring Camp AG and these high schoolers and how they are driving education with their peers and younger. I love that. Looking forward to meeting them. All right, we've got news coming up at the top of the hour. We'll be back with Hour 2 here on the Lucy Ann Lance Show. Mila and Derek as well here on 1290 WLBY.

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1: From ABC News, I'm Chuck Sievertson. Torrential rain up to 30 inches forecast is setting off more flooding in parts of Texas. The Guadalupe River is at flood stage, says ABC's Jim Ryan.
2: Dozens of times in the past 36 hours, swift water rescue crews have been dispatched to save people trapped in their cars or homes.
3: We have a boat going in the water up River Road.
2: The audio from broadcast testify of a crew at work in Kerr County, which was devastated by flooding on the 4th of July last year. The ominous report from the field.
3: 801 for command, be advised. This flood is going to be well outside of what we did during the 4th.
2: Unlike last year, there have been no reports of deaths or serious injuries from this episode of flooding. Jim Ryan, ABC News in Dallas-Fort Worth.
1: Another day of unhealthy air to breathe from millions because of smoke from wildfires in Canada and Minnesota carried south. ABC's Matt Rivers.
4: Those wildfires are creating these hazy, almost apocalyptic-like images across the U.S. from Michigan to upstate New York. Officials are advising everyone to take extra precautions to brace for worsening conditions. It may only get hazier.
1: Shoppers slowed their spending in June from May amid continuing economic uncertainty. Retail sales rose 0.2% in June after being up a revised 1% in May, says today's Commerce Department report. First-time unemployment claims are down to a 10-week low, says the Labor Department. More than 12 days after an 18-year-old was seen alive in Mississippi, who allegedly drowned while being out with friends, this update from ABC's Aaron Katursky.
5: The parents of Nolan Wells say they're ready to share their son's cell phone with the authorities investigating his death.
6: We will have a mutual inspection of the cell phone with our experts and their experts.
5: His mother tracked the phone to someone who was with Wells on Horn Island and suggested some content may have been deleted.
1: President Trump expected to make a speech to the nation tonight at 9 Eastern. Sources say it's about the 2020 election. 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
1: An American woman held in Iran since 2024 has been released. Her lawyer says she was falsely charged with spying. Local health officials in 34 states are on the alert for the ongoing outbreak of that intestinal illness. ABC's Elizabeth Schulze.
9: The epicenter is in Michigan, where doctors tell us they typically see less than 50 cases per year. Now it's up to 600 per day. Health officials there say the outbreak could be tied to lettuce or salad greens, but nationwide, federal officials still have not identified a cause.
1: Cleared by the courts, which ruled against challenges, changes to an exhibit explaining slavery at the site of George Washington's home in Philadelphia. A map of slave trade routes and a timeline on slavery were removed to comply with President Trump's order for a more positive presentation. Miguel Johnson is a street guide for tourists.
10: In a memorial talking about slavery, and we're talking about the fact that you had the first black president, too, also matters. But waiting, that's not here anymore.
1: A new high-flying idea for this type of gambling. ABC's Jay O'Brien.
11: Kalshi, one of the two largest prediction markets, has notified federal regulators it plans to let users bet on the percentage of canceled flights at any given airport, and if that rate of cancellations would rise or fall. The company already offers similar bets for New York's JFK and Chicago's O'Hare, but this new plan would extend well beyond those, covering airports nationwide.
1: Chuck Sievertson, ABC News.
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25: Coming up this hour on the Lucy Ann Land Show, Community Cares, where Michigan's history lives at the Bentley Historical Library. We'll visit with Dr. Alexis and Troccoli. She'll be joining us here for part two of our series on the Bentley. We love introducing you to places maybe you've heard about, maybe you haven't, but if you haven't explored them yet, this is open to the public. It's one of our great institutions on the campus of the University of Michigan. Open without fee, by the way, so yeah, it might be a good day today to go there and escape all the smoke. I want to know, how does the smoke get in the building? That's what I don't understand. Mila and I both smell it in here. Are our clothes...
26: starting to smell it more. It's okay, the AC units and stuff, like their intakes stuff, like they have filters on them, but...
25: I didn't think about that, though.
26: You know, okay. How much do they actually...
25: Are our clothes going to stink like when you go to a campfire?
26: Probably.
25: Oh, yuck.
26: Everything is. Everything will.
25: Our hair? Mila, do you wash your hair every day?
27: Oh, no.
25: No, I don't either. It's not a thing anymore, is it?
27: No.
25: It was when I was a kid. We washed it every hour. I swear to God. You come home from school. You took a shower in the morning. You took a shower afterwards. I don't know what that was all about. I think a whole generation ruined our hair by washing it so much.
26: Is that the era of hairspray?
25: Well,
26: I got you.
25: Well, yes, but that's been my life always. There's sure. No non-era of hairspray.
26: Fair enough.
27: The dry shampoo era.
25: I don't use dry shampoo. I wash my hair once every 4 days, I think. So I know when people have shorter hair, they tend to wash it a little bit more. It gets oilier, I think.
26: I don't wash mine often.
25: Okay. I didn't even know what to say to that.
26: I don't have any hair. That's the point.
25: You look adorable, though. I love that. I told you, you do know that men who are balding have more testosterone than other men. That is a fact. That is a fact. In fact, you probably would score so high amongst the troops now that they have to test their testosterone to see if they're worthy of fighting. Did you know that? That's now a new rule.
26: It's not something that I've been following up.
25: Yeah, well, that's a new rule. It was just announced this week.
26: Oh, that's cool.
25: Yeah.
26: That's good news.
25: I don't know what the females have to do about that, but there you have it. All right. Coming up, we're also going to tell you about a new survey out and what our leaders think about the state of Michigan. That's on the way here on Ann Arbor's Talk Station 12.
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30: I'm feeling lucky to have my college-age kids home with me for a few weeks this summer. And one of the things I know we're going to be talking about, AI. I've started to use it more often at the hospital to get fresh takes on patient problems that I'm trying to solve. And for my girls, well, I know that they are navigating college now with these new powerful tools. Something, frankly, that you and I couldn't have even imagined when we were in school. But while it may be tempting to outsource your studying and your work to these large language models, I beg you not to. And that's because AI chatbots tend to reproduce what researchers call weird viewpoints. That's an acronym. Western, educated, industrialized, rich, and democratic. Look, AI isn't going away. And admittedly, it can be a really powerful tool. But you don't want it doing your thinking for you. I'm Dr. Sanjay Gupta, helping you live a better life.
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25: A majority of local government officials in Michigan say our state is on the wrong track. This is according to a new University of Michigan survey, and this reverses a three-year trend in improving attitudes about Michigan's overall direction. You may be thinking, okay, this is partisan, and yes, it is. However, they're finding out that optimism has declined among all partisan groups. The survey has some key takeaways. So first of all, statewide, 60% of local government officials say the state is currently off on the wrong track, a 9 percentage point increase in pessimistic ratings. Only about a quarter, 26% of local officials, believe the state is generally going in the right direction. That's a 6-point drop from last year. And overall, 14% are unsure about the direction the state is headed, consistent with past survey waves. I wonder, too, how much the tenor of the country plays into this as well, though, and just and how people feel about their own lives and whether they're happy or not with kind of their lot in life, not just the state of Michigan. Around two-thirds of self-identified Democrats, 65%, think Michigan is headed in the right direction. That's down sharply from the peak of 85%, which said the same in 2023. So 65% think we are headed in the right direction, but just a couple of years ago, it was 85% of the Democrats. Third, 33% of local officials who identify as independent say the state is headed in the right direction. That's down slightly from last year. And then only 15% of Republican local officials say the state is going in the right direction. That's also down from the 20% who said the same in 2025. So from 20% to 15% saying it's going in the right direction. The survey asked local officials to rate the performance of the governor and state legislature. In the case of Democratic Governor Gretchen Whitmer, who's now in the final year of her second term, 26% rated her performance as excellent or good, down 3 points from the consistent rating she had received since 21. 41% rate her performance as poor, and you can contrast that with 38% who said the same just a few years ago. So 41% saying the governor's performance is poor. The study finds a more significant drop in assessments of the legislature. Ratings of poor for lawmakers' performance jumped from 28% last year to 40% this year. Those who view the legislature's performance as either excellent or good dropped from 18% to just 11%. That's the lowest level since tracking began in 2011. The survey does offer some context related to partisanship factor. 65% of this year's respondents self-identify as Republicans, 21% identify as Democrats, 14% say they are independents. I'm surprised they even found 65% Republicans here in the state of Michigan. Surprising that they were the majority of who answered this. Of course, aren't you more likely to fill out a survey when you're unhappy than when you want to say good things about someone? Two-thirds of Michigan's local governments are townships, most of which are rural and led by Republicans. So that kind of answers my question about where they found so many Republicans. Deborah Horner is the survey's senior program manager. She's with the Ford School of Public Policy at the University of Michigan. She says Michigan local leaders' increased pessimism about the state's direction this year seems to be more tied to statewide economic and political concerns, especially within the state legislature, rather than local ones. When asked about the direction of their own communities, 87% statewide say, oh, they're on the right track. Well, of course, they're the leaders in their community. They want to say they're on the right track. I don't know what you can take away from this. I mean, it is kind of fascinating to see how it breaks down. I mean, the fact that more people are disenchanted with the way the state is going right now, I guess you could read a lot into that either way. But the Center for Local, State, and Urban Policy at U of M's Ford School of Public Policy conducts this survey each spring, and they ran this survey between March and June this year through nearly 2,000 local governments statewide. So that was city, township, village, county officials from all these jurisdictions. You can get more on it by going to the University of Michigan news site and checking it out. But majority of Michigan's local leaders see the state moving in the wrong direction, according to a new survey out by the University of Michigan. 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
29: A Better Life with Dr. Sanjay Gupta.
30: When we talk about how much exercise someone should get, current guidelines call for about 150 minutes of moderate intensity exercise or 75 minutes of vigorous intensity exercise every week. New study out of the UK makes a strong case for vigorous exercise if and when you can do it. Now, researchers determined that even little bursts of vigorous exercise can significantly reduce someone's risk of 8 different diseases: dementia, type 2 diabetes, fatty liver disease, chronic respiratory disease, chronic kidney disease, immune-mediated inflammatory diseases, major cardiovascular events, and atrial fibrillation. We're not talking about complicated training programs here. Just work with what you can into your everyday life. If you are breathless and unable to speak in complete sentences, then you've hit the mark. I'm Dr. Sanjay Gupta, helping you live a better life.
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25: I don't know if the young producers we have in our studio here have paid attention to the commercials on TV or whether these commercials come up on streaming. Maybe they're not maybe they're not targeted and they don't see these. But low T, have you heard of low T, the term low T?
13: Nope.
25: No. Mila's shaking her head as well. Low T. Low testosterone. It's a thing. And it's a thing in people over 30 years old. Oh, who's going to be 30 this coming year? Yeah. Don't look behind you, Derek Laughlin.
13: Not me.
25: It's a thing.
13: And still got a year and a half.
25: When you start losing your testosterone, similar to women, you know, when you go through menopause and you've got issues with your hormones and all of that, it can be problematic in so many ways in your life. And so now, the government has announced a program to implement a screening for testosterone deficiency among the troops over the age of 30. ABC's Brad Milkey takes a look at this issue.
14: Defense Secretary Pete Hegseth has a lot to think about right now. Yesterday, the U.S. filed more missiles into Iran. Iran sent more drones at its regional enemies. U.S. naval ships have already started turning vessels away who are trying to pass the blockade near the Strait of Hormuz. Hegseth has been emphatic that the U.S. is on the front foot in the region. But since he took over, he's also been emphatic about what the U.S. military should look like, literally.
15: It's tiring to look out at combat formations, or really any formation, and see fat troops. Likewise, it's completely unacceptable to see fat generals and admirals in the halls of the Pentagon.
14: He's exoriated officers who don't look the part. He's called for more fitness drills, whether you work a desk or not. He's banned transgender recruits from serving anywhere. Well, yesterday, this focus on old-fashioned manliness seemed to take a kind of new form as the Pentagon decided to start checking testosterone levels. Let's talk to ABC's Steve Bainan, who covers the Pentagon, and ABC Sony Salzman from our medical unit. Steve, can we start with you? What exactly is this policy?
16: Yeah, so once a year, usually in the fall, which is the start of military's new fiscal year, troops get what's called a periodic health assessment, or a PHA, which is usually a very surface-level view of health. Troops get evaluated on eyesight, hearing, and get their vaccinations. But now Hegseth is directing troops to get their testosterone checked. For anyone over 30, and younger troops can volunteer to get checked as well.
15: We have a sacred duty to maintain that advantage, which is why we must constantly look for new ways to optimize your performance, your resilience, and your long-term health.
16: And if they're under a certain level, they could be recommended testosterone replacement therapy, which can involve self-injections. But any of that would be optional for the service member. And this has been a concern for a while, particularly in special operations. Excessive stress, sleep deprivation can have enormous impacts on testosterone. But at the same time, there's very little detailed research on that matter or how it affects the military.
2: Wait, so Sony Salzman, you study health. I don't spend a lot of time thinking about like testosterone screening. Who should get screened for high enough levels of testosterone? What does that look like? And I guess, is it worth having the military do it?
3: Well, okay, it's a complicated question with a really detailed answer. So it is true, Brad, that a small percentage of men have a real condition called testosterone deficiency. And these are people who would be recommended to have testosterone therapy as a treatment.
2: It's like when I see like low T in the commercials or something.
3: Well, that's exactly right, Brad. And doctors at this point are concerned that the amount of like online popularity of this concept called low T, it's all over social media. It's on television. It might be creating kind of this false idea that low T is maybe a bigger problem than it really is. And so doctors being concerned, because if you prescribe testosterone therapy to someone who does not have, you know, a clinical medical condition, there could be significant risks ranging from the benign, you know, things like acne to really serious things like infertility. So there's a strong concern here that people might be taking testosterone when they don't really need it. And in fact, there's a lot of statistics to support that fact that this has been a growing issue, that people without real deficiency are being prescribed testosterone. Now, when it comes to the military, you know, as Steve mentioned, there, it's really hard on your body. And there's all this research into how can we maintain fitness in men and women who are working these long hours, maybe aren't eating enough calories to match what they're burning out there. And that is an area of ongoing research. But when it comes to kind of the medical consensus or the medical take on screening universally for testosterone, for low testosterone, something interesting is that the American Urological Association, which sets guidelines around this, their screening, their official guidelines is that screening should be done in someone who has symptoms of low T, and then that blood test can be taken. So
2: like, don't go looking for it. Like if somebody comes to you with an issue, then you look for it.
3: That's exactly right. So, you know, you'll see a lot of estimates out there. This is an area of active research. You know, there's some academic debate about what are the appropriate thresholds. As far as I understand, the military hasn't suggested what thresholds they're going to be looking for. And it is true in general that testosterone levels naturally decline with age, about 1% per year in men over 30. And this can be a normal part of aging. And it also doesn't necessarily mean that you're going to have depleted performance. You know, it's kind of part of the natural progression.
2: I see. So then if you're dealing with somebody who thinks like this is what like especially a male body should look like at whatever age, you're more likely to have them be like, well, testosterone's the problem. You're saying it's almost like if they had better food or better sleep or something, they might have the levels they needed anyway. The injections are not the issue.
3: The food thing is, I think that's one of the most interesting things. A lot of the research that's been done into low testosterone amongst members of the military, those studies are also in conditions where people are getting food deprivation. What is the correct solution if low testosterone is a problem under harsh conditions? What's the correct solution? Is it testosterone supplementation or is it adequate calorie consumption?
16: Right. No, and that's an excellent point. In the military, each of the services have long struggled to figure out how to feed their force salads and sandwiches or healthy foods. It seems like every couple months.
2: What do you mean they struggle how to figure the give their force salads and sandwiches? What does that mean?
16: And not just in war zones, just within the United States. That's a whole separate policy rabbit hole. But every couple of weeks, you know, I get anecdotes from people in the force of dining facilities running out of food, or just they're still serving a lot of fried food and sweets, and it's really hard to get a kale salad out there for a brag.
2: Really, really interesting policy that prompts really interesting discussions here. Sony Salzman, Steve Dana, thank you so much.
16: Thank you for having
3: me. Thank you, Brad.
25: I never realized that that could play, your food could play into it as well. And an unhealthy diet, chronic stress, poor sleep, exposure to chemicals or other environmental stressors all can play a part in low testosterone. Fascinating. 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Community Care is coming up next on 1290 WLBY.
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25: A report from the White House accuses the Smithsonian Institution, the world's largest museum, education, and research complex, of engaging in extreme political activism, presenting a radical view of American history, specifically the Smithsonian's National Museum of American History, accusing the leadership there of exhibiting anti-white activism and no longer treating the American story as a shared national inheritance to be celebrated. Dr. Alexis Antrocoli, director of the Bentley Historical Library at the U of M, how do we detail history accurately without marginalizing or denigrating America and its people?
26: I don't think of the work we do as being political work. I think that our work is educational work, and it's about telling a variety of stories to about the history of Michigan and the history of the university. And people are going to engage in different ways with those. They will sometimes agree with our an interpretation that we make in an exhibit, and sometimes they won't. But we, the other thing I would say is we're drawing on the materials. It's all based in the materials. We're not creating this whole cloth.
25: They are.
26: Taking content that was created by people 50, 100, 200 years ago, and we're presenting that to the public when we do that work.
25: We're talking about the Bentley Historical Library, the campus archive for the University of Michigan. It is located on the University of Michigan's North Campus in Ann Arbor, established in 1935 by the Regents of the University of Michigan. But it was the idea of that one professor who thought it was so important. And its mission is to serve as the official archives of the university and to document the history of the state of Michigan, as well as the activities of its people, organizations, and voluntary associations. And our guest is Dr. Alexis Antrocoli. You have an academic background in American history with extensive experience in archival and library policy creation, digital curation programs, manuscript acquisition. Tell me more about your career path.
26: Oh, goodness. So I went to graduate school in history right after my undergrad, and I got a PhD in American history from Brandeis. I then went and I taught for 3 years at a small college in Western Pennsylvania, and I really realized that traditional academia wasn't really a good fit for me. I really like working with people a lot, and I realized that libraries might be a better fit. So I really started, and I'd worked in my own college's archives as a student, and I'd done a lot of research in archives, and I found myself becoming interested, for example, in like why they had what they had or why they made decisions about what to keep or not keep during the course of my work as a historian. And so after a lot of thought and talking to a lot of folks, I decided to switch career paths, and I came

0: become governors of the state of Michigan.
1: Yeah.
0: Do they get to pick and choose, or is this the entire collection of their career in Lansing?
1: It is a process by which we are speaking with them about what records they have. Mm-hmm. And we don't necessarily want all of it. So, like, we are thinking about, like, what's going to be valuable to researchers in the future. So that's a great question, because, and here's the thing, we can't take everything. And people, like, sometimes don't realize this. So we have to decide, well, what's going to be the most valuable stuff? So we take campaign materials. We take public relations materials. We have, like, we are very interested in legislative files. So anything related to policy, that governor's policy. So the records of various advisors within that office, it's really the executive office of the governor whose the papers we're taking. There are legal records often. So, you know, at that level of government, there may be the state might be sued or the state might be suing. And there may be information about that or other like legal advice. Those are often very valuable to researchers. Of course, we have the records of the lieutenant governor come, as well as the records of the office of the first lady or first gentleman of the state and their work around the state.
0: It's easy to see why those records are all important. Are there lesser known people that we'd be surprised that you have a collection on, or that you decided would be important to have, whether it's from political realm or even the university?
1: You know, that is an interesting question. I think that there are probably records that of people, and sometimes even people that we approach don't think that are surprised that we want their records because they're not thinking of their work in that way. But, you know, something like one of the collections we have dates back pretty far is the Interfaith Council on Peace and Justice here in Ann Arbor.
0: Right, started here,
1: which is, I think, a thing that people, you know, might not think about being in the archives, but it's this community organization. They've been doing that work here for a very long time. It documents the history of activism in the community.
0: It really does. I remember when they first started here.
1: But another example is that we have records related to, far-right militia movements in Michigan.
0: You do?
1: Right, yes. So we have records of the Michigan militia in the library. And so it really, we have the records of iterations of the Communist Party in Michigan. The scope of what we collect is extraordinarily broad because our job is really to document the history of the state. And that means having an open mind and not using what no matter what it might be, setting any personal biases we have aside to say this is happening in Michigan. This is an organization that or a person or a community that's important to understanding our state. Right. And our job is to preserve it so that people can access it and find ways to better understand the state and the university as a whole.
0: Dr. Antrocoli, you have been called the perfect steward of the Bentley. How does the enormity of your role play into your decision-making at the Bentley?
1: You know, I really see myself in a lot of ways. I think a lot about leadership and my approach to it. And a lot of my approaches, I see myself as a facilitator and a person whose job it is to build other leaders and give people empower other people to do their work. Because I think I was a student and my first job was at the Bentley and I benefited so much from that in terms of my career. I also see it as part of my role to steward the Bentley's role in educating and supporting the next generation of folks who go out and preserve history. We have

0: lots of students at the university who work at the Bentley, and I'm really committed to providing them absolutely the best possible experience and to getting their careers on the right track, regardless of whether they'll ever work at the Bentley, because I think it's so core to our mission.
1: Is there one item there that is very special to you?
0: I don't know if there's an item, but there's a collection that I really love.
1: Which is?
0: Which is the Elizabeth Margaret Chandler papers. Elizabeth Margaret Chandler was, she died very young in her 30s, in the 1830s. And maybe late 1820s, might be getting the dates wrong. But she was a young woman, Quaker woman, born in Philadelphia, who was a very early abolitionist. And edited the women's section of one of the oldest abolitionist newspapers in the country. And she had an aunt and uncle who moved here to Michigan in the 1820s, and she followed them at a certain point. And she has a book that she wrote. She was a poet, a published poet. She was very famous in her day, and because she lived in Michigan and a lot of her work happened while she was in Michigan, it was a collection that came to the Bentley as a set of family papers, and it just has incredible documentation of the early abolitionist movement in this country. And, you know, there was a lot of that activity in Michigan at the time and in Quaker communities. I just think it's fascinating.
1: Do you learn, you know, that time period, 1830s, 1820s, do you get a sense then of how someone is developed to be an abolitionist in those early days, especially a woman?
0: Yeah. I mean, I think for this young woman, I think partly she was a precocious young woman. She was well-educated. She came from a family of some means, and she was Quaker. And the Quakers were one of the first groups to become primarily abolitionists, mm-hmm. dating back into the 18th century. And so I think it was probably her education and her religious background and just her own talent and curiosity that led her to this place of doing this.
1: And what can we learn from studying lives like hers?
0: You know, what I would say is that what I take away from it is here is a person who took on a challenge and at a time when women, right, didn't have a lot of opportunities. And when something like the end of slavery seemed really maybe impossible, right? But she didn't let that stop, either of those things stop her. And I think that kind of commitment to justice and that kind of idealism and hope, right? Hope for the future is something that we can take away from a collection like that.
1: Dr. Alexis Antrocoli, the director of the Bentley Historical Library on Community Cares. The Bentley is the official archive of the University of Michigan and also holds many papers, photos, maps, and more about the history of Michigan as a state. 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I'm Lucianne Lance, and this is Community Cares.
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1: 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You know, this smoke and haze in the air right now is really disturbing, and there's a good piece out by MLive explaining a lot of this. Let's see who wrote this. I think it was, Tanda Gemeiter. And Tanda writes in here, it's not only Canada where there are more than 100 wildfires burning, then the winds carry that smoke and the pollution down over the Great Lakes. But there's also the problem in northeastern Minnesota. Wildfires there were sparked by lightning more than a week ago. And Those wildfires continue in the Boundary Waters Canoe Area Wilderness and Superior National Forest area in Minnesota. Rangers there, she writes, were on foot using canoes to try to evacuate up to 10,000 people in the area. It's known as a paddler's paradise because of its forests and inland lakes. They say that is an arduous job. Rangers said about 90% of the people in that 1 million-acre wilderness area had been evacuated by Wednesday. But, you know, that's compounded. I'd forgotten about what had happened in Minnesota. You've got Minnesota, you got Canada. Now fires on all sides. And a lot of those start, you know, it's been dry, very hot. You get a lightning strike and kaboom. It's off to the races at that point. The bad air quality has spread into Toronto, Michigan, and New York. Climate experts, Tanda Wright, say this intense wildfire season is due to another perfect storm, severe drought, high heat, tinderbox resulting. And in Minnesota's case, lightning strikes were the matches that sparked those fires. Wow. She also talks with Jonathan Overpeck, a University of Michigan professor who is an expert on weather extremes. He's the dean of the School for Environment and Sustainability, and he says that the wildfire season now surging across the U.S. and Canada is made worse by warming and drying effects of what he's calling climate change. He says it's worsening, so does the risk of ever larger and more severe wildfires. You know, it's fascinating that it can impact us, that it carries into here. I'm looking outside right now. It's even thicker than it was just a couple of hours ago. And it literally is permeating through here. Derek explained it.
14: Boo.
1: Through the air conditioning system.
14: Yeah, I mean, it filters stuff, but how much, you know, and however prolonged a time period.
1: Well, don't keep your windows open today, that's for sure.
14: Yeah.
1: There's no way. Just horrible.
14: Definitely, do you have an air filter? I mean, like a purification system, you know?
1: Mm-hmm.
14: That'd be nice, but...
1: And Mila, you were saying the restaurant you work at, which is in the Detroit area, they actually, what, closed their patio down? Is that right?
15: Yeah, because we have the indoor and the outside, but they closed the outside before the day even started there.
1: I'm sure no one wants to sit out there anyway, right?
15: You'd be surprised.
1: Oh, people do?
15: People were sitting out there yesterday.
1: They were? Well, yeah. Yesterday wasn't as palatable. You know, it was
14: more palatable.
1: More palatable. Yeah, no, whatever the word is.
15: Yeah, it started to pick up a little bit last night and just like the humidity too, but people were out there.
1: Yeah. It didn't permeate as much as it's permeating today. That's the word I was looking for. But I don't know. It's just, I hate to complain about things, but this is something to complain about, especially when it compromises your breathing. You don't appreciate breathing until, you know, we went through COVID. Until you can't. Yeah, right. COVID, I think, was the first time for me anyway. I mean, I was never compromised. I know a lot of people have asthma and get allergies and they're miserable and all that. I never had that growing up, but then COVID hit and that was a nightmare. And now this, it's just too much. And I know some people out there are still suffering the effects of COVID with their breathing. A lot of people had to go on inhalers after that, after they were struck by COVID. And so this has got to be awful for them. Older people, anyone who's got issues, breathing issues. So have you had to use your inhaler much, Derek?
14: It's more for like a preventative thing right
1: just
14: now.
1: Just in case.
14: So I did use it this morning, yeah.
1: Yeah.
14: Just to...
1: Don't you have to make sure it's up to date, though? Those things don't last long, do they?
14: They have expiration dates, but they're still fine. I mean, they're just not as strong after expiration date. But like I mentioned earlier in the show, like, it's not bad enough for me to get one every 6 months. Mm-hmm. Like, because I think they expire after 6 months. So... And, like, they're still good for, like, I'd say a year. Maybe, you know, I wouldn't recommend it. You know, follow your doctor's prescribed, you know, directions. But, no, I don't get it often, but more preventable in this situation, definitely.
1: And I feel bad for my poor doggies. They've got to go outside, but I don't, you know, I can't keep them out there very long. And how is that on their little systems and how they're breathing? No one's been talking about the pets out there.
14: Especially, I wonder, well... We don't think about this often, but with the average height, you know, being, you know, whatever, 5'7",
1: mm-hmm.
14: we don't think of, like, pets, you know, because they're lower on the
1: down
14: ground.
1: Down low on there, yeah.
14: And not only, like, this air quality and the smoke and stuff, but, like, in your home, you know, when you spray, like, Lysol and stuff like that, or like, and they lick their paws, anything that's on the ground, you know.
1: Yeah, that's true.
14: I mean, pets, obviously, in this situation, it'd be tough, because I think a lot of that stuff is kind of settling, congregating on the ground level, so.
1: Yeah. We've got Bloomberg News coming up for the next hour. Before we get to that, I wanted to give a little update. University of Michigan Regents are meeting up in Traverse City today. I heard Ira Weintraub from the Big 1050 WTKA Sports when I was driving in this morning talking about how the first subject that they had was an ecology report. You know, it's on everyone's minds. They want to know about the fate of Ward Manuel.
14: It's clickbait. They're going to have you tune in and then prolong that news.
1: Yeah. So I'm not quite sure what's going on up there, other than about a half hour ago, MLive posted a piece that is entitled, Ward Manuel Still One of the Best ADs, University of Michigan President Says Amid Scandals. President Domenico Grasso told MLive on Thursday that he believes Ward Manuel remains one of the best athletic directors in the country, offering a public vote of confidence amid questions about Manuel's future, which goes right along with what Ira had told us about during a recent gathering. Grasso did the same thing, and he had the opportunity to introduce the AD and introduced him as the best athletic director in the country. And Ira said, well, you wouldn't do that if you thought he was going to be broomed out soon.
14: Yeah.
1: Grasso spoke with MLive after U of M leaders met Thursday morning in Traverse City for a monthly Board of Regents meeting. School officials did not discuss during the hour-long meeting the results of the two investigations into the athletic department, one into former football coach Sharon Moore's relationship with a subordinate and another into the overall athletic department's culture. When asked if U of M would consider providing an update on the results of the report, Grasso declined to provide a clear answer, according to MLive this morning. That's under consideration. We're still thinking about it, Grasso said. Oh, I would have thought they had their ducks in a row and ready to put this to bed already. I mean, it's the chit-chat going on across the country on this that just exacerbates the situation, in my estimation. The reports were close to done 3 months ago, UM Regent Paul Brown previously told MLive. So what's taking so long to get this information out, to be done with it? Why do you want to belabor it? Have they really not figured it out yet? U of M Regents were given an oral report on the findings of investigations. Brown told MLive after the meeting Thursday that he believes the university will release the results of the investigation to the public. There are two aspects to it. There are the findings and the what should we do. If there are, which there are improvements to be made, the findings and the steps that should be taken should be made public, Brown said. Again, he's one of the regents. Once regents receive a written version of the report, at least part of it will be released publicly, Brown said. There was no major smoking gun, he reported, in that report. No major smoking gun, which is basically what we've been hearing all along on this. He said, in some ways, it would have been easier if there was one glaring thing. See, I don't think they've made up their mind what they want to do yet. Otherwise, they would have said something, one way or another.
14: That's a good look. Sarcastic.
1: Well, I don't understand that.
14: Yeah. Something like this, you'd want, you know, your...
1: Get out ahead of
14: your
1: it.
14: Your media front to be pretty solid.
1: Right.
14: But, I mean, who am I to say?
1: Too much gossip going on about it, and that doesn't make Michigan look good, unfortunately. Still love my Wolverines, though. Big thank you to Mila Lazic and Derek Laughlin, our producers today on the Lucy Ann Lance Show. Happy breathing, everyone.
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0: Good Thursday morning. This is Bloomberg Intelligence. We are broadcasting live from the Bloomberg Interactive Broker Studio in Midtown Manhattan. Paul Sweeney, Scarlett Fu, and Charlie Pellett with you for the next hour. We are, of course, streaming live on YouTube as well. We've got markets mixed right now with the S&P and the NASDAQ in the red. We're going to check in, of course, with our various guests, including David Kudla. He's founder, CEO, and chief investment strategist at Mainstay Capital Management to talk about the second half of 2026, especially after some blockbuster earnings from banks ahead of earnings out of Netflix. And then we also want to check in with David Gura. He is at the Aspen Security Forum. He will be speaking with Ambassador Rahm Emanuel. We will take you there when that begins. We're also going to hear from GameStop's CEO Ryan Cohen. He will join BTech anchor Ed Ludlow later on in the hour. All that coming up. For now, let's go over to Charlie Pellett to get us set up with our Bloomberg Business Flash.
21: Hi, thank you very much. And here's what's going on. Familiar themes for the U.S. stock market. Right now, we have got the S&P 500 index trading lower. NASDAQ down as well. The big news, though, what is happening with those chip names? Once again, we got the stocks down now by 3%. Chip stocks getting hit by AI spending worries. Oil right now is trading a little changed. Right to the numbers, the Dow with gains today up 135 now, up 0.2%. S&P keeping it all in context, down 6, dropped there of under 0.1%. NASDAQ down 173 for the NASDAQ Composite Index, a drop now of 0.7%. The NASDAQ 100 index down 0.9%. And the Russell 2000 index up today by 0.4%. Again, the SOX, the Philadelphia Stock Exchange's semiconductor index down now by 3%. A 10-year at 4.58% and a 2-year 4.17%. Gold down 1.6%. Right now below $4,000 the ounce at $39.97 on the precious metal. West Texas Intermediate crude below $80.79. 49 now, down 0.1%. And Brent easing, down 0.2%. 84.81 for a barrel of Brent crude. Traders, though, are grappling over whether tech stocks have grown too richly valued. Kelly Bogdanova is portfolio analyst at RBC Wealth Management. And right here on Bloomberg Intelligence last hour, she said it's okay to remind clients to take some gains.
22: You know, when you see stocks move up 50, 70, 100%, you've got to check to make sure that your allocation to that stock isn't too high, basically. So, you know, there's nothing wrong with trimming here and there and getting things closer back into balance.
21: Kelly Bogdanova of RBC Wealth Management, interviewed right here on Bloomberg Intelligence. Mentioned oil trading lower. Oil majors, though, higher. ExxonMobil up by 1.2%. Chevron up 1.1%. ConocoPhillips now higher by just about 0.9%. Round one of the Open Championship underway at Royal Birkdale Golf Club in Southport, England. And at last check, we do have Daniel Brown sitting atop the leaderboard at 4 under par. I'm Charlie Pellett, and Paul and Scarlett, that is a Bloomberg Business Flash.
0: All right, good stuff. Thank you so much, Charlie Pellett, with your Bloomberg Business Flash. Let's get to some stocks on the move here on this Thursday. Let's bring in Matthew Griffin. He is our Bloomberg Equities reporter, checking out a couple of the big movers. What do you have, Matt?
23: Well, Scarlett, thank you for having me. I've been looking first today at Abbott Laboratories, that stock, ticker ABT, having its best day in 24 years, up as much as 14% after the medtech company beat expectations in the most recent quarter. They raised guidance for the full year. They now see their profit at $5.45 to $5.60, excluding some items, so up 5 cents at the midpoint. One thing that analysts are focused on is strength across a lot of the business lines here. So that includes medical devices, that includes diabetes care. And there were also some positive comments from Abbott CEO Robert Ford. This stock had fallen earlier this week after HCA Healthcare, their hospital operator, cut an outlook, pointed to expiring Obamacare subsidies. But Ford said Abbott's relatively insulated there. They get a lot of their surgical procedures covered under Medicare. So a lot for investors to be optimistic about for a stock that had fallen nearly 30% this year.
24: All right, how about a company I took public back in the day, J.B. Hunt?
23: Yes, Paul, J.B. Hunt having a good day. They're up 5.4%. The transportation company beat expectations. Also in the most recent quarter, their profit was $1.91 per share. Analysts looking for $1.74. This is the latest sign that improvement in the U.S. trucking market is flowing through into revenue, into profit for the biggest companies in the sector. Trucking rates had been rising, but we were really waiting for this earnings season to confirm that it would benefit the companies. So far, so good. They also said their intermodal business was strong. That's where you use two or more forms of transport. Because trucking is more expensive, because fuel costs are high, that's making railroad transport attractive for customers. Now, Morgan Stanley does say a lot's priced in here now, so upside could be hard to find. But for investors in that stock now, ticker JBHT, today is a good day.
24: All right, rewind about 35 years. I'm at the Port of Los Angeles. About 10 other investment bankers for the various firms taking J.B. Hunt public. At the end of the day, it was due diligence day. Who wants to take a truck trip overnight from Los Angeles to Salt Lake? Of the like 10 or 15 bankers, only one hand was raised.
15: Yours.
24: Mine. So we hopped in the truck and drove overnight. It was awesome. Got to Salt Lake and hopped on a plane and went back.
15: That sounds like the beginning of a movie.
24: Yeah, it was fun. You know, it was Jake, was the truck driver. It was awesome.
23: I would have gone on that trip.
24: JBHT, there you go. One more.
23: I've also been looking at GH Research. This is a psychedelic drug maker, ticker GHRS. They're one of the companies getting a boost from Eli Lilly's as much as $3.8 billion deal to acquire Atai Beckley. Investors are taking that as a sign that large drug makers are interested in psychedelic therapies, and they're one of the main beneficiaries.
15: All right, good stuff. Thank you so much, Matthew Griffin. He is our Bloomberg Equities reporter here in New York. And for more conversations like this, be sure to subscribe to our Stock Movers Reports, where we offer 5-minute audio reports on the biggest winners and losers in the stock market. You can do that by subscribing to Stock Movers on Apple Podcasts, Spotify, or anywhere you listen. We want to go back out to Aspen, where our Bloomberg TV and radio anchor, David Gura, is attending the Aspen Security Forum, and with him is Ambassador Rahm Emanuel. David, take it away.
2: Thank you very much. Great to have you with us here. Before we get into domestic policy and foreign policy, I want to ask you about this speech that the president's going to deliver tonight. Reportedly, it's going to center on 2020 and election interference. Mm-hmm. One of your many jobs was in the White House as chief of staff. You had to think through putting together speeches like this one, and I wonder sort of how you're thinking about the speech that the president's going to give tonight, again, centering on what happened now 6 years ago.
4: Well, my view is I'd like to give him an extra 30 minutes, because anything that's retrospective, that's not prospective for the America, that where they are today, where their children are going to be tomorrow, is going to get basically put on mute. And in fact, I think so. I think the president's making a massive strategic mistake. It will come across interpreted as self-serving for him. And I'm saying exactly what Republican strategists are saying to him, but the White House doesn't want it because this is mental health for the president. That's exactly what's going on. So my view, don't limit yourself to 15 minutes. Take as much time as you want, Mr. President. Spend a lot of time on 2020, not 2030.
2: We're going to talk about the political terrain, midterms, general election after that. But before we get there, I'm curious of how worried you are about this issue of election integrity, seeing what the president has been doing, what his advisors have been saying publicly, how worried are you about the integrity?
4: Well, I'm kind of right-left mind. One is I'm very focused on, I think, for Democrats, winning. What does it take to win? There is a part less on the periphery, but at the other side that, you know, let's assume the Democrats win 7 seats net, get a majority. Every election, David, you have 3 or 4 seats that are 200, 300, less than 1%. Some states have automatic recount, others don't. The speaker showed that when it came to the Arizona race, he would seat the member. And I worry a little, and it's growing, that the January 6th that was on the steps of the Capitol will be driven inside the Capitol. Mm-hmm. Because the Constitution is very clear, the Speaker has the right to call, organizes the House. So you got to seat members to have a new election. And I think they're going to basically, until those elections are decided, say no. And they're going to say there's no majority, there's no clarity. And they're going to postpone actually beginning anew.
2: Let's talk about a pair of speeches you've given recently centering on foreign policy. You went to Israel and spoke in Tel Aviv. Mm-hmm. This has been characterized, I think, kind of clumsily as a critique of the Prime Minister, Benjamin Netanyahu, but it was a larger speech than that. It was not just criticism. You laid out a plan for peace.
4: Well, at least you heard the full.
2: I listened to it.
4: You didn't get it. The show stopped. Yes, I think the Prime Minister led Israel into basically a dead end. Here's what I would do to get out of that status, because I have concern for the alliance. And I, more than that, Japan, an ally, very popular in the United States. NATO, very popular in America. We have a critical ally who is dropping precipitously in America, dropping precipitously in Europe, Canada, Australia. You have to have a breakout moment that actually establishes support for the country, not just a particular prime minister or government.
2: What did you make of the reaction to it, the response to it? Again, it has been kind of distilled into something that it wasn't entirely. What do you make of that? What does it say about the way that we talk about U.S.-Israel policy?
4: People that work on it, like, without characterizing them, sensitive, you know, President Clinton and I talked. I feel, you know, Hillary Clinton put out a comment. I know I've talked to Hakeem Jeffries. So, one, I view the pariah status, the isolation of Israel strategically, diplomatically, militarily, economically, is a real threat to Israel. Big article today about The Economist, what this is endangering. So I laid out a strategy. You know, the Saudi Arabia, which is kind of the crown jewel, was a sponsor of the 2013 proposal by the Arab League for a 23-state solution, basically. All 21 nations would recognize Israel if you came to some settlement agreement between sovereignty and security, the Holy Grail. But Saudi Arabia, now post October 7th, won't go singularly, but there's a comfort in numbers with all 21. Game on. But you don't get to sit on the sideline, Arab League. You have to stand up a Palestinian Authority, because they're three strikes and out. They got three times offered sovereignty, three times said no, and returned violence. So you've made a cynical Israeli partner. That's not how you build trust. So I'm going to give you a chance to get out of jail card, a fourth chance. But everybody in the Arab League's got to stand up that partner. You've got to recognize not only the state of Israel, but its historic right. You got to stop rewarding terrorists for killing Israelis because they're Israelis, and stop teaching your children to hate Israelis. Now, Israel has got to stop undermining, and a classic example of this government. This government undermined the Palestinian Authority, but they allowed Qatar to send $6 billion to Hamas. Hamas was not using that $6 billion to build McDonald's franchise in Gaza. They were building tunnels, and you knew it. That was a strategic failure of this government. The second, as you can see, I recommended the IMEC, India, Middle East, Europe, Economic Corridor, cables, ports, energy. You got to get around the Strait of Hormuz. It puts Israel's technological prowess at the center of the most important trade route. So both economically and strategically, making Israel, as David Ben-Gurion, the founding father, said, a nation among nations. Second important is, in the critique, every country has four tools in its security toolbox: military power, political persuasion, economic statecraft, cultural attraction. The prime minister has atrophied three of them to the point they're non-existent and relied on only one. That is not acceptable if you're trying to be have actually security. Example of that, and I'll pay the calling cards. You can use my AT&T calling
2: okay.
4: card. You have a Syrian government today that said Iran is our common enemy. Syria is the Highway 66 for Iran to Hezbollah. You can cut it off. And he wants to come. He said, the president of Syria, I want to come to a security agreement with Israel. The United States is now building or facilitating a building of Iraqi oil through Syria. Call the Syrian president. It's not even a peace agreement, it's a security agreement. The people in the Northern Galilee of Israel would get security, and you would actually knock out the trade route from Tehran to Beirut suburbs that fund Hezbollah. That's it. Use your diplomatic tools. The prime minister likes to say he was raised with English. Learn the letter D. It starts first letter in the word diplomacy. Try it. It works.
2: You have a long professional familial history with Israel. Your sense of the kind of reception that your speech got there, as they kind of look at their elections coming up here, is there an appetite for what you kind of proposed in that speech?
4: Well, I do think so. I mean, look, there was a big interview on Channel 12 with Yonit Levy, the Nachum Barney, who is the premier columnist in Israel at Yediot, wrote, dedicated three full pages in the cover on a Sunday story, which was, Israel, are you listening? Rahm has a message. We need to hear him. So, now again, I didn't bust out of the country. I didn't make it up to Kiryat Shmona in the north or Beersheba in the south. But I was in the kind of Tel Aviv-Jerusalem corridor. But everybody knows an example of this. 100 Israeli generals did an open letter that what's happening on the West Bank, they called it, I did not use this term, those 100 generals plus Shin Bet leaders called it Jewish terrorism and said it's undermining Israel's security. Nothing I said of the criticism has not been said by leaders of Israel's own security, Mossad, Shin Bet, as well as IDF. Nothing. And I never referred to it as terrorism. Their own generals and Shin Bet members in an open letter to society. This is what the Prime Minister is doing, and I have a long history going back to 09 when he publicly, I didn't need a war to know what Israel was doing. I told him, what you are doing on housing in the West Bank will isolate Israel and lead to perpetual conflict. If there was a conclusion I wanted to be wrong on, that was it. He then publicly accused me of a self-loathing Jew. Now, I believe opposing the settlements and encouraging the President Obama, which he did, to fund the Iron Dome are not contradictory, but actually complementary to Israel's security. They go head and their heads and tails are the same coin.
2: I want to move to domestic policy now, if we could, and look ahead to the next election. You've said you're thinking about running. You haven't made a decision yet. What are the factors that you're weighing? You've characterized this as a Baskin-Robbins primary in the Democratic Party. Well, 31 flavors, and I'm curious if you're lining up to be one of them.
4: As I said, well, in 2024, the Democrats, unfortunately, didn't have a primary, didn't have a choice. I think that was bad for the party. And I think it's bad also for the electoral outcome. And the truth is, we didn't really have one in 2020. I do believe in 2028, I said it's going to be like Baskin and Robbins and 31 flavors. And if I decide to do it, I plan on being Rocky Road.
2: I look at the travel that you've done, yes, to Israel, yes, to Europe to give a speech on NATO. But you've been to Mississippi. You've been to New Hampshire.
4: Yeah.
2: Talk about what we can draw from the places you visited, sort of what you're looking at here, again, perhaps in the interest of you running in the next election.
4: One is America faces a series of challenges. But everything that ails America can be answered by what's working in America.
2: So look inward, you say.
4: Yeah. Well, I don't, by way of example, I don't believe, like I went to Mississippi where they're moved from 49th to 9th on reading. If you actually test for other things, they're number one in America. I don't need to go, by way of example, and look at Manchester, England. It's right here in Mississippi. I don't need to go overseas. It's working here. How do we scale it? I'm going to assume, and in New Hampshire, they have their own examples. In La Crosse, Wisconsin, I don't need to go to Luxembourg. La Crosse, Wisconsin's community college system and their high school system and their industry is an example of what's working in that integration of economic growth and educational opportunity. I will soon, after Labor Day, make a trip to Louisiana. They're the only states whose math and reading scores are now pre-COVID numbers. They have figured out the combination to the lot. Now, I passionately care about education. I cannot believe the country has become complacent where 50% of our kids can't read at grade level. There is no getting from here to there for that student if they cannot read, cannot do math, cannot not only graduate high school, but go into the armed forces, vocational ed, community colleges, or go on to a four-year institution. So my view is I'm going to go down to Louisiana, learn what they have done. I've read this report from both Stanford and Harvard and from a Tulane professor I talked to yesterday. And I want to highlight what Louisiana's done as every other 49 states are struggling. Our math and reading scores are anemic. And I don't think we as a country can give up on a single child in this country. Now, if you figured out the combination to the lock, I want to take Louisiana to all 49 states, and that's how we're going to reboot the Department of Education to actually do something for the future. Now, there is no getting from here to there, ever, when only a third of your citizens are reading and doing math at grade level. If you look at the four great moments of American economic growth, land-grant colleges, universal high school education, GI Bill, science and technology Sputnik challenge, the one through line and constant is when you invest in Americans, America wins. That's what I believe in.
2: Just a question about your party, the Democratic Party, going back to these 31 flavors. Do you see this at all problematic, that there is such I guess, debate or discord within the party right now when it comes to the issue of U.S.-Israel policy, when it comes to all of these issues. Is it productive, as you see it, to have conversations about policy?
4: Look, I grew up in a family where dinner table conversations represented the gladiators. So I think one of the things, this is my analysis of the party. We come out of, and I'm as guilty as anybody else. In 2008, President Obama wins, and we were running around going, demographics is destiny, look at his coalition, the future's ours. Now, we became, in my view, as a party, intellectually flabby. And we're paying a price for that, both on the political grounds and the policy grounds, and ultimately not just us, but the country, because we're not kind of sharp and rigorous. So I happen to think a debate is way, way overdue. I think we should engage in a policy debate. Look, somebody else has another education idea that doesn't agree with mine. Great, game on, let's go. You agree, I said you serve 2 years national service, we'll give you the money for a down payment. You have another idea on how to solve that? Bring it forward. I believe, as I stated, a 10% tax on the prediction markets and online sport gaming goes into an innovation fund for the National Institute of Health, National Science Foundation, and the DARPA. Double our research dollars. You have another way to advance research and development? Bring it forward. Let's have this debate. We'll be a better party to better serve America's future. My view is that the party has spent too much time just focusing on fighting Trump. I want to prove to the country, the majority of America, we know how to fight for America, not just fight against Donald Trump.
2: Appreciate it. Thank you very much.
4: Thanks.
2: Rahm Emanuel, scoop of Rocky Road here at the Aspen Security Forum. Send it back to you, Paul, and Scarlett, New York. Thank you.
19: All right, that was David Gura speaking with Ambassador Rahm Emanuel at the Aspen Security Forum in Colorado, talking about, I think, David trying to get a sense of whether Mr. Emanuel is thinking about the presidential election coming up.
5: Yes. I feel like folks like Rahm Emanuel are always running for some kind of public office.
19: Right.
5: If not the Oval Office, then some other elected office.
19: Yeah, because we're being interesting to see, you know, he's saying he thinks the party, the Democratic Party, should be focusing more on the country and mm-hmm. less on focusing on President Trump. We've heard that from others as well. All right, let's get a reset of the market out there. We can do that with Charlie Pellett.
21: 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And here's what's going on. We've got the Dow higher, the S&P, NASDAQ, they're both lower. 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We are seeing a sell-off in chip makers that is weighing on stocks amid concerns over whether massive AI investments will justify lofty valuations. It has been a recurring theme in recent weeks. The S&P down now by just about 0.2%. The Dow, as I mentioned, is higher. Right now, we do have the Dow Industrials being moved higher by a United Health and Merck. The Dow up 0.2%. NASDAQ down by 0.8%. The real damage, though, Techland, NASDAQ 100 index down 1.1%. The SOX, the Philadelphia Stock Exchange Semiconductor Index, down now by just about 3.6%. Right now, we do have the 10-year currently yielding 4.57%. The VIX, by the way, just above 16. 2-year yield, 4.16%. Gold down $53 the ounce. It is back above 4,000 at 4,006. Was trading below 4K. Right now, spot gold down by 1.3%. Crude, little change, down 0.1%, $79.48 a barrel. Barrel of Brent, $84.81 now, down by about 0.2%. Eco data, retail sales rose modestly in June, with the value of retail purchases rising 0.2% after a revised 1% advance in May. The report signals continued resilience in consumer spending heading into the summer months, cheaper gasoline offering households some breathing room for discretionary purchases. And again, right now, we do have the S&P 500 index trading lower, down now by just about 0.2%. Round one of the Open Championship underway at Royal Birkdale Golf Club in Southport, England. At last check, we've got Daniel Brown and Sunjay Kim. They are tied atop the leaderboard at 4 under par. 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
24: live on YouTube as well. We got a lot of inflation data this week with CPI and PPI, and kind of a little bit, you know, softer than expected, reflecting probably in large part the lower gasoline and energy prices we enjoyed in June. But of course, with the resumption of activities in that part of the world, we just got oil pushing up higher here with WTI crude oil back near $80 a barrel. So that may be short-lived, but begs the question, how does the Fed think about inflation out there? David Kudla, he's the founder and chief executive officer and chief investment strategist at Mainstay Capital Management. David, I know you guys had been forecasting higher interest rates in 2026. Did the inflation data we received this week, did that change your outlook at all?
6: Good morning, Paul. Not really. It, you know, we know that, you know, we had a higher inflation read here a little while ago because of the Iran war and the spike in oil prices. And basically in June, what we saw is those oil prices come back down as much as 16%. So now we're seeing a little bit of relief as alternative routes were found. Oil production was increased elsewhere, and some ships started traveling until recently through the Strait of Hormuz, started to see a recovery to some extent, not anywhere near pre-war levels, but oil moving through and Iranian oil sanctions being taken off for a period of time so that oil was making it to market as well. We are, you know, we're still concerned about inflation going forward because we're concerned about what we see now as a forever war in this Iran war.
5: Yeah, I guess that's my next question, because all the data and the earnings that we're starting to get and will continue to get, they all are up until June 30th. And that's when oil was at its low. And as we know now, in retrospect, it had bottomed. Since then, we've had the resumption of activity, as Paul so eloquently put it, and the Strait of Hormuz is clogged again. So does the narrative of inflation moderating broadly beyond oil still apply here?
6: Well, you know, it's just going to depend on, to a certain extent, it's going to depend on, there are other inflation factors out there, but a certain extent is what happens going forward. Yeah, we saw through June oil come down into, you know, the mid to low 70s WTI, and we popped back up into the 80s very quick with this resumption of military action and very, very aggressive and hostile military action compared to what we had before the ceasefire. And we expect that to continue. And Iran continues to find ways to disrupt or intimidate in the Persian Gulf. And as long as that goes on, you know, what do the markets want? What does the bond market want? What does the Fed want in terms of if it's about keeping rates low, or what do stocks want? No matter what the geopolitical or strategic outcome is, we just want, or the markets want, oil and other products moving through the Strait of Hormuz again until these alternative routes that come up, like the Saudi pipeline that the capacity was immediately increased. And there's other alternatives we're looking at longer term, but it's about getting that oil moving again. We've drained down strategic petroleum reserves to 1980s levels, you know, more than 40 years, and are continuing to do that here and abroad. So we still have faced this concern about an oil pinch or a tightness of supply that it just has ripple effects all through the economy. And so until there's some light at the end of the tunnel on that, which we thought we had, but we have to see here, we're still concerned about inflation, so we're concerned about higher rates. You know, the 30-year and really across the curve from the 2-year to 30-year, rates have been coming up. And we think that the next Fed rate cut, I know many think it's still a cut, or I'm sorry, the next Fed rate move, many still think it's a cut. It could very well be an increase in rates, as much as we think Kevin Warsh has marching orders from President Trump. You know, that's yet to be seen, but we think there's just a lot of concern on the horizon about inflation yet.
24: So, David, how are you approaching kind of the market here? We're going, we had AI has been a dominant theme for this market, but it's kind of, I think, the kind of diffused how investors look at AI. It used to be kind of, let me just buy the chips and I'm good there. How are you approaching AI as a theme in this market?
6: Yeah, well, you know, Paul, interestingly enough, as much as the prices went up until, you know, this, you know, recent setback and recent volatility, earnings had come along so far that the valuations on some of these names just aren't that stretched. In fact, they're actually, pretty low on a historical basis because earnings, and we expect earnings continue to be good. I mean, we're going to have these spats of what we've had the past weeks, and it may be for months at a time where there's concern about the excessive debt that's being taken on and this capital spend, and will it pay off? But AI is the future. We're all using it now. We're all using AI agents. We're all using AI. We're incorporating it into our businesses. We know where we're headed. And, you know, we see other opportunities in the market, but we're sticking with those AI names that we've talked about before that we think should still be the core part or one of the core parts of an investor's growth portfolio.
24: All right, David, thank you so much. We appreciate that. David Kudla, founder, chief executive officer, and chief investment strategist at Mainstay Capital, joining us via Zoom from Troy, Michigan. So there you go.
5: All right, let's head over now to our colleagues in San Francisco, BTEC anchor Ed Ludlow, getting ready to speak with Ryan Cohen, the CEO of GameStop, and they are talking on Bloomberg Television. 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
7: To pursue strategic transactions. So where does the deal stand now? Ryan Cohen joins us on Bloomberg Television and Radio. Ryan, thank you for your time and good morning. Welcome to Bloomberg Tech. On the long list of things that have happened since May, our audience just has a very simple question for you, which is what's changed? What's developed in that period of time?
8: There has been a complete failure by the media to explain why this transaction makes sense. And so number one, my track record. Chewy and GameStop, it speaks for themselves. My alignment with shareholders, I'm putting $500 million of my own money into this transaction. The high margin growth opportunities for this business within live commerce, which the company has not been doing well, and using GameStop stores as nodes for both the marketplace and live commerce is huge because the business today in live commerce is tiny. And then building out a digital marketplace for in-game items, those are just like some of the high growth opportunities within the business. And then there is the cost takeout opportunity. I've committed to taking out $2 billion within the first year, and that's just the beginning. So this whole narrative that the business is going to be too leveraged is a fantasy invented by the media, and it's just simply not true.
7: On the banking side, let's go there. You lined up some banking support, right? And I think that one of the concerns that Moody's put out there as an example was the credit rating and the credit worthiness of the combined entity. So again, another question from the audience is, explain the banking support that you've secured since May, but also that concern that the debt component of it, what the credit negative outlook would be for a combined entity based on the plan that you've just outlined.
8: We have a highly confident letter from our bankers. We have a lot of parties that are interested in this transaction. And the most important thing, ultimately, if we can't get the debt, then it means that eBay can't get the debt and eBay can get the debt. So this entire narrative is simply not true.
7: I didn't explain that question very well, Ryan, if I'm self-reflective, honest about it. So I'm just going to go back to it. Your financing letter is from TD, right? And it was widely reported to depend on the combined company maintaining investment grade credit rating. And then Moody's came out and said that this deal would be credit negative for the combined company. Have you taken steps to address that?
8: Nobody has reached out to us, including the credit agencies, but the pro forma company is going to be investment grade.
7: We talked at the beginning of the conversation about shareholders increasing the company's authorized share count. Does that allow you to do something new that you couldn't have otherwise done in the context of the eBay deal?
8: Yeah, I mean, yes, it does.
7: And what would that be?
8: Buy the business, buy eBay.
7: I posted on X that you were coming on the show, and you know, in the context of what you've done with financial mechanics of late, you know, the question that existing GameStop shareholders sent to me over and over again is, you know, you're asking them to accept pretty significant dilution. And they're basically asking, like, what's the payoff for them in accepting that dilution?
8: There's different forms of dilution. Most dilution is dilutive to shareholders. When you're buying a business and I've committed to pulling $2 billion of costs out. So if you do the math, I'm buying a business for $56 billion and the business is forecasted to make over $3.5 billion. That's the consensus for 2026, plus what I would be pulling out in cost. So you're at over $5.5 billion of EBITDA, and then the ability to take this

0: 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We're talking about Ryan and GameStop's bid to buy eBay. Really simple question. Has anyone from eBay, the management team or the board, reached back out to you or responded to you in this interim period?
1: No, I hope they do, but they're entrenched and they're hiding behind their advisors.
0: 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Why?
1: I'm focused on GameStop.
0: The root of the question is, let's say that you proceed with this. There's a very wide range of opinion, speculation, basically. Why does Ryan Cohen want to buy eBay? At one extreme is the idea that you just want to be the CEO of eBay rather than GameStop. At the other end is the idea that you have a bigger plan, a master plan. You kind of talked about it a little bit earlier. But what's the reality here? What is the bigger picture for a combined entity? Or referencing Teddy.com, there's some history there, but a sort of conglomerate, a holding company.
1: eBay is a platform that I can build into something much more profitable and much larger. The ability to take GameStop stores and our experience in gaming and refurbished tech and collectibles combined with eBay and be a leader in live commerce, build out an in-game digital marketplace, use the stores for same-day authentication, and ultimately pull out significant costs. And none of these things come at the expense of growth. It's actually the opposite. The more efficient you get, the easier it is to grow. It makes too much sense. So that's why I want a business. That's why I want to buy it. It's not that complicated. There's such overlap between the businesses, and my experience is in e-commerce.
0: Right. Are you prepared to improve the offer, Ryan?
1: I'm not going to negotiate against myself.
0: But that might be what it takes.
1: We'll see what happens, Ed.
0: You've talked about this a little bit recently. A lot of people point out to me you've done a number of interviews in quick succession, right? What happens if eBay just keeps saying no?
1: Ultimately, it's going to be the owners of the business that are going to decide who is more competent, who's more aligned with shareholders, and who's more capable of building a much, much larger business. So the management team can only hide for so long. And I would love for this to be a collaborative process and a consensual process. That's my preference. That's number one. But right. If that doesn't happen, then it's going to be shareholders' decision because they're the owners of the business.
0: Ryan, I do want to talk a lot more about the GameStop business, a lot more about eBay, and we're going to take a break and come back and do that, talk about what's really happening. I have a final question from the audience that I promised I would put to you, and it's from GameStop shareholders. A lot of GameStop shareholders have asked about the warrants that expire in October, you know, another recent or relatively recent financial transaction from the company. What should they expect happens with those warrants between now and October of this year?
1: I don't have a crystal ball. I can't answer that question.
0: Okay. Their expectation is that when they expire, I think the date's October 26th, is that's the outcome.
1: Ed, people that have invested alongside me when it comes to Chewy or GameStop and me committing $500 million into eBay, they've done very, very well. So I don't have a crystal ball. I can't predict the future, nor can anyone that I've ever met. But GameStop is a business

0: President Trump told reporters yesterday that tomorrow night's national address will focus on, quote, free and fair elections, as well as some of his other pet peeves.
1: His audience is a little slow. It took him a while to get there. They're not the brightest bunch. They decided to get tickets to go see him. So naturally, they're an unfunny bunch. Like his writers, who are many, they're legion. In fact, many of them also have legions, but that goes to the monkeypox and the scorching case of herpes simplex 12. You know, that whole thing. Well, a very happy Thursday to you, and welcome. What he said was that the president will be giving a speech tonight to the nation, and one of the things he may be talking about, in addition to the violent criminals of the Democrat Party and Iran, their closest ally, is elections and intelligence that our very expensive intelligence community had collected on the 2020 election, where Joe Biden blew the doors off of history by getting millions more votes than any person in the history of the United States of America. Isn't that amazing? Big speech tonight, 9 p.m. Eastern, if I'm not mistaken, Eastern time. And for now, that's 9 o'clock Eastern time, because the House of Representatives voted to do away with this daylight saving time, changing your clock, you know, you fall back and spring forward and all that stuff, looking to get rid of that. But that's not important right now. We'll see what the Senate does with that. The president says he will sign it. And there is a fight over whether you stick with daylight saving time or you stay with standard time all year long. It's also complex, isn't it? That's how we got here in the first place, I think. But we've got a lot going on, as is always the case, isn't it? Because it's a mad world out there. And that's got a crazy ending. So look out for us. Crazy endings are us. I got to tell you, President Trump addressing the nation, and one of the focal points, according even to the White House, is election interference. And the initial reports were that the president will talk about U.S. intelligence having gathered intelligence, as they call it, perhaps ironically much of the time, that there was foreign interference in the 2020 election, and they presumably didn't want President Trump to win re-election after 4 years off. They wanted another 4 years of Joe Biden so they could invade every place else and jail and kill everyone else. Speaking of which, Iran, which is holding American hostages, released a hostage because they're terrorists. That's the Muslim terrorists, radical Islamic jihadi terrorists. And that's how we first met them, invading our embassy and what is a war crime, taking over the embassy and holding hostages for 440 days. Well, right now, Iran is that they released one American hostage yesterday, and President Trump expressed his appreciation for that. But it turns out that Iran still has probably, and it's we don't know for sure, about five Americans still being, that we like to use terminology like wrongfully detained, things like that. That means you're a hostage of a terrorist regime, right? And they just took three hostages last year in Iran, Americans, took them hostage. But they did release one because they're terrorists, and President Trump is here, and they're having a discussion. They did release one American hostage, an Iranian-American woman who went there to visit family, and they beat her with fire hoses and threw her in prison and held her for, almost 3 years. And now they're letting her go because they care so much about humanity, and they're busy killing other people. They'll get back to all of that later. So we've got a little bit of this and a little bit of that. And I told you about the illegal alien from Laos. From Laos, that makes him Laotian. And the Laotian Tao Liu Wang, a 42-year-old serial child rapist, was an illegal alien, and sexually assaulted a 10-year-old girl for years. She then became 11 and 12, of course, but for years sexually assaulted her, said he was convicted in 2006, repeated sexual abuse of a minor, and then the Board of Pardons and Governor Tim Walz granted a pardon to this Laotian serial child rapist who was in prison and then going to be deported. And the Democrats said, let's put him in a public school somewhere. Maybe he'd be a good teacher at a girls' school or something like that. The Democrats. And I've got a bit of an update for you on that because the Democrats, just amazing. If you're an illegal alien criminal, especially a sex criminal, especially involving children, then, you know, the Democrats love you. They're on your side. If you're Iran and you're dedicated to the total destruction of America, hey, you got a lot in common with the Democrat Party. And they're your best buddy. Most important ally that Iran has is the Democrat Party in the United States of America. No doubt about that. Did you see that was funny body cam video? Police officer in Nevada pulled over a car and came up on the car for a traffic violation. Not a huge deal. It was a red light. He went through a red light. Police officer pulled him over, comes up to the car, and it's the governor of the state, who's a Republican, and the governor of the state says, I'm the governor. And the officer is great. He says, yeah, I know. He just pulled over and driving his own car, I might say, in Nevada, too. And pulled him over. That's kind of a fun story, and I'll share with you the important update on that because it's kind of fun. The president's big speech tonight is a big deal, no doubt about it. Also, did you see J.D. Vance? J.D. Vance, day before yesterday, I actually saw his helicopter taking off from the vice president's residence, and I pinged a friend of mine. I said, hey, I just saw J.D. Vance's helicopter. It's a Marine One helicopter with Marine Corps Unit HMX-1, same people that transport the president of the United States, transport the vice president. And I saw he was headed toward Andrews Air Force Base. I said to my friend, and it was by 6:15 a.m., I'm always up, you know, and said, oh, yeah, he's headed down to Texas to do an interview with Joe Rogan. I'm like, well, good for Joe Rogan. They come to him. How about that? That's not bad. And the vice president went down there, and he cussed a little. You see this? He cussed. He used a bit of vulgar language on camera there. And it's being used or it's being beeped or whatever, but pretty amazing stuff. Hey, he was talking about socialists in his defense when he's talking about economics and how they lie that they're helping people and stuff. And he used a word that's abbreviated as BS, in the interview, which is on camera, of course. It's not just an audio interview. So we got that because, you know, what the heck? Where are we? Also, we had testimony on Capitol Hill yesterday with Nick Shirley, who is, he's not a teen journalist, but practically he's in his 20s, and he brought his cell phone camera to Minnesota and blew the lid off of this multi-billion-dollar fraud thing with Somalia and all this. There was more testimony a couple of days ago on Capitol Hill about billions of dollars and our money, our cash, in duffel bags leaving the airport in Minneapolis, headed to Somalia to fund terrorism because, you know, Somalis and Democrats love terrorism. Honestly, we've had more violence from Democrats than we have had from Somalis over the years and over the minutes, too, because the Democrat Party is quite violent. But we had Nick Shirley on Capitol Hill testifying. Fun stuff, no nonsense from him, and James O'Keefe as well. Who has exposed a lot of chicanery and fraud over the years by his hidden camera interviews, mostly. Remarkable things going on. And also the acting attorney general, who ought to be the full-time attorney general, Todd Blanch, was on Capitol Hill yesterday. And Democrats just smear people and attack people. It's all they do. Then on the way home, they kill children and rob a liquor store, firebomb a synagogue, and go home and lie to their wives about how they're not cheating on them when they are. Because, you know, Democrats, remarkable things. Oh, and Mazie Hirono, not the brightest member of the Senate, little back and forth with her, kind of an interesting moment, sort of. And the White House weighed in on Mazie Hirono's going after Todd Blanch. Hey, have you ever sexually assaulted women? I was like, you know, the answer should have been, and his answer was, no, Senator. And the answer should have been, I'm not a Democrat. You know, you should probably, every Democrat is, but that doesn't mean that everybody else is, Senator Hirono. Remarkable stuff. Also, Pete Hegseth, the Secretary of Defense, Secretary of War, Pete Hegseth, announces testosterone monitoring and listen for active duty military, because he's walking around and the Democrats, they want to have a full transgender military. They want to put on a musical. They want to put on a show. And they'll give it a name like Gray Ships or something. Kick turn, because they want to put on a musical. But now Hegseth announcing testosterone monitoring treatment for active duty military. Kind of interesting. Different. Yeah, they just extraordinary. And Chuck Schumer weighed in on that because he just can't shut up, you know. You know the fanatics because they can't change their mind and they won't change the subject. And Chuck Schumer is one of those. Not an honest person, not a good person, not by a long shot. But that's right. Tonight, some are even calling it the election speech. The election speech. I'm looking forward to it. And I know the Democrats. The funny thing is, you can't drive them crazy because they're already there in an easy chair with somebody else's food, doing fentanyl. Oh yeah. Speaking of which, yesterday in Maryland, in Montgomery County, a school teacher lady was sentenced to, what was it, Michael, 12 years in prison for dealing fentanyl. She's a Democrat and a school teacher, and she was busted for selling fentanyl, and she sold fentanyl to one kid that overdosed and died. She's the teacher. The judge said that she's a Democrat. The judge didn't say that, but I'm going to say that because it's the likelihood of that being true is roughly 100%. Roughly 100%. Isn't that great? Oh, and speaking of Democrats, in Virginia, they've elected a jihadi named Saddam, and Saddam has introduced legislation. He's from Bangladesh originally, then the Democrats said, hey, we got Saddam we can vote for to be a state senator in Virginia. Let's vote for Saddam. And all the Democrats showed up, and boy, he wanted a landslide. He beat a longtime Democrat who had been elected in the state house and the state senate time and time again in the primary, because his name is Saddam, and Democrats love the enemies of civilization and the enemies of America. And then Saddam Aslan Salim, Saddam, like Saddam Hussein, Saddam Aslan Salim, then won the state senate. And now he's introduced legislation that would make it a criminal offense to inflict in Islamophobia on anybody, which is a fake word made up by jihadis and the Democrat Party. The irrational fear of people that might kidnap your whole family, rape you to death, and cut off your heads and put them on pikes in the name of Islam. That's not really an irrational fear. That could be a legitimate concern. And then also the cultural undoing of Western civilization. But the bill introduced by State Senator Saddam Aslan Salim would define Islamophobia as it relates to the crime of assault and battery or malicious prejudice or hatred directed toward Islam or Muslims. Wait a minute. It would be language, words. So he's here, the Bangladeshi Muslim named Saddam that the Democrats elected in a landslide to the state senate in Virginia would put you in jail for insulting Islam. And that is, of course, the end of free speech and the First Amendment and the Bill of Rights and the United States of America. And the Democrats applaud it because Islamophobia, yeah, homophobia, all of them are projecting again because they have irrational fear of everything. Or for them, you know, maybe if it's gender or something, it's a rational fear of biology and science and modernity and Western civilization. But isn't that amazing? Bill directs the Department of State Police, in consultation with the Office of the Attorney General and the Office of Diversity, Equity, and Inclusion, I'm not making this up, DEI, to include the bill's definition of Islamophobia in its hate crime reporting central repository. They have a hate crime reporting central repository. Let's start with that. Saddam Salim, he wants to put people in America in jail for insulting Islam with words, you know, verbally, because he's a third worlder. And that's what the Democrats are doing in the United States. Wherever the left goes, the third world follows. Have you noticed that? Because they're the third world. Also, there was a big kickball game last night. Did you see the big kickball game? Argentina, the big win. And now they head on to the final on Sunday. And it's the big kickball game. Remarkable things going on in this. Well, sort of remarkable anyway. Because it's kickball, after all. Hey, we're 92 minutes in, and it's 0-0. Isn't this great? Wonderful. One of the things I did look up is crime in Argentina. Have you looked at this? You might be surprised. We are at 888-630-9625, just scratching the surface on all the stuff to get to today.
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17: A Better Life with Dr. Sanjay Gupta.
18: As someone who's been married nearly 25 years, I'll tell you, there's a lot of great things about having a spouse. And according to a new study out of the University of Miami Health System, marriage might even be linked to a lower risk of cancer. Why? Well, the researchers said people who are married are less likely to engage in risky behavior. They're more likely to get a nudge to go to regular preventive medicine appointments and screenings. And they have a partner to share the load of family obligations, household chores, and finances. No one is saying you should get married in the pursuit of better health. But if you are single, how can you build a strong support system to maybe get some of these same benefits? Do your own research, find out what's important, and then hold members of your squad accountable and let them hold you accountable as well. That can provide a lot of support. I'm Dr. Sanjay Gupta, helping you live a better life.
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0: And we remain at 888-630-9625. I'd like to go to the telephones now. We've got a lot to talk about. Marco Rubio having a big event at the State Department today on terrorism, political terrorism. That's coming up. Right now, let's go to the phones. Let's go to Jason, calling from Kensington, Maryland. Jason, you're on the Chris Plant Show.
1: Hey, g'day, Chris. How you going, mate?
0: Hey, man. Very well. What do you say?
1: Pretty good. I always enjoy that morning monologue. Get the day going. Yeah, Montgomery County, believe it or not, they got a, one of the representatives of the council says they want to introduce a bill to ban anyone who worked for ICE formerly. They cannot apply for work at Montgomery County because if they're an ex-ICE worker, which kind of sounds to me like a lawsuit to me.
0: Sounds illegal, and it sounds pro-crime, doesn't it?
1: Sure it does. I mean, I asked one of them, I said, hey, does that include ex-backpack blower users as well?
0: Well, you know, I got to tell you, what about ex-FBI agents? How about former military people? Maybe you shouldn't have anybody. What Montgomery County shouldn't hire anybody that's on our side, that's on the side of the United States of America, because that would whiz on their whole project, wouldn't it?
1: Oh, it's amazing. I mean, these people are, like I said, they're insane. They're nuts. You cannot reason with them. You cannot, like I said, you've just got to, you know, as far as I'm concerned, they're the enemy, and you've just got to treat them like that.
0: And you didn't even grow up here, and you look at these people, you say, what's going on? Did you see the story in Maryland? There is a woman that was sentenced to 12 years in prison yesterday because she was selling hard drugs to students at school. She's a teacher, and she was the number one drug dealer in school, and she's selling fentanyl to kids, and one of the kids died of a drug overdose. And there's a picture of her wild eyes. It looks like a mugshot, and she looks crazy as hell. Of course, she's a fentanyl dealer, but she's also a school teacher, Jason, in Montgomery County, or she was.
1: Yeah, it's amazing. That's the biggest business in Maryland. It's the second worst economy in the country, but the fentanyl business is booming.
0: Well, you know, you have your strengths and you have your weaknesses. What do you do? Everything can't be perfect. Jason, I'm glad you're paying attention. You should actually run for office.
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13: Everyone poops. It's not just the name of a classic potty training book. It's a universal truth. Even though everyone does it, almost no one wants to talk about it. Dr. Tricia Pasricha wants to change that. She's the author of a new book. It's called You've Been Pooping All Wrong. And she says there are three critical P's of pooping. The first is propulsion. Both the voluntary push you exert and the involuntary contractions that happen naturally within your body. Top line, when you feel the need to go, don't hold it. The second P is pliability, which refers to stool softness. The keys to this one are making sure you're drinking enough water and eating enough fiber. And the last P is for pelvic floor. If you can get your knees up above your waist while you're on the toilet, like on a stool or a garbage can or a stack of books even, that can make all the difference. I'm Dr. Sanjay Gupta, helping you live a better life.

Marco Rubio, our Secretary of State, the entire Department of State, holding an event, a speech of, at the State Department to an audience and not reporters, not a Q&A. And one of the things that he's talking about is he said, you know, we've got to, in the United States of America, confront left-wing political violence. And we've got to, sounds like me, and we've got to confront left-wing political violence together. That's a crazy idea. The Democrats will scream, we'll do nothing together with you, and then they'll firebomb your Jewish neighbor's house and attack the police and all that crazy stuff. This is maybe the key to what he said. This morning at 9:31, I was taking notes. He said that Iranian proxy groups are working with left-wing groups in the United States of America. So Iran, through buffers like the Corleone family, working with Democrat groups, left-wing groups in the United States of America, to undermine the United States of America and Western civilization, because there is an ongoing civilizational conflict in the world. It's everywhere. It's in Europe. It's in the United States. It's all over the place. Yes, it is. And the Democrats are part of the problem. They're not a part of the solution, not by a long shot. And left-wing political violence is a global issue also. It's a big deal, and it has been for a long time. You know, nobody has murdered more people than the left. In the 20th century alone, they make Kublai Khan look like the Red Cross. And they murdered a lot of people, the Khans, you know, Kublai and Genghis, the whole Khan gang, you know, there. If the Khans were around today, they'd be hanging out with the Democrats because they've got a lot in common, scimitars and all that stuff. But we've got, I tell you, I was just talking to Jason, who lives in Montgomery County, Maryland, commonly known as the People's Republic and all that good stuff. But listen to this story, because District of Maryland, the headline, Montgomery County school teacher sentenced to more than a decade in prison for trafficking fentanyl. And that's, isn't that great? Former, because she was arrested, and I guess the school decided, hey, wait, she's selling fentanyl to students who are dying from drug overdoses. Maybe she shouldn't be a teacher in the Montgomery Public Schools anymore. And I'm sure there was some debate about that, because you know how they are. But this is a fairly remarkable story. Former Montgomery County public school teacher sentenced to 12 years in prison for fatal fentanyl drug trafficking. Here's a picture of her. She's a white lady with blue eyes. Her eyes are bugging out of her head. She has, I would say, artificially colored blonde hair. Listen to this. A Maryland first grade teacher was sentenced to more than 12 years in federal prison in a fentanyl trafficking case that resulted in a victim's death, authorities say. According to court documents from the U.S. Attorney's Office of the District of Maryland, Sarah Catherine Majid. Sarah Catherine

grade teacher allegedly left her classroom to sell drugs outside the school. Well, she is dedicated to her profession, you know. Which one? Well, not teaching, I guess. Investigators later found text messages indicating she dealt drugs during work hours. Well, you spend a lot of time at work. Majid was also ordered to serve 3 years of supervised release after her prison term and will pay $25,090 in restitution for burial costs associated with the victim, who is a minor, was a minor, therefore not named in the story because, you know, there are rules about that, that sort of thing. Isn't that amazing? And when I saw this story this morning, actually heard it on the radio, on WMAL Radio in Washington early this morning, and I went and looked it up on Al Gore's amazing internet, peace be upon him. And it reminded me of a story because just yesterday I was talking to my friends at WLS in Chicago, which I do every Wednesday morning at 6 o'clock Central Time. And we were talking, and my friends there, Ray and the gang, mentioned that in Libertyville, a suburb of Chicago, a very nice place, very nice area, Libertyville middle school teacher, another teacher, because education, a Libertyville, Illinois middle school teacher was charged with using AI, artificial intelligence, which the school teacher possesses, to make child sexual abuse materials from pictures of students. I don't know, you know, how many centuries you should get in jail for this, but a middle school teacher in Libertyville, Illinois, of all places, is facing child pornography charges for allegedly using artificial intelligence to alter images of local students and create explicit images. Marshall Sheffer, 44 years old, is a social studies teacher at Highland Middle School. It's a middle school, a junior high school, and a school district employee for nearly 20 years. See, this is it. Now, you know how the Democrats love to paint with a broad brush when they're demonizing everyone, like ICE agents who occasionally have to shoot criminals that are in the country illegally and have gang tattoos on their faces and are trying to run them over with cars. And Democrats say they weren't armed, like when you're trying to run somebody over with a car, it's not a weapon. Amazing stuff. And they demonize all of ICE, and it must be abolished. Let's apply that same principle to school teachers just based on one day of stories. One day of stories. So all teachers are drug dealers who are killing children with fentanyl and drug overdoses. And all teachers are serial child molesters and kiddie porn creeps. And they have a new technology provided by the patriarchy and the United States of America. And they use it and abuse it to abuse children, and naturally in a sexual way because he's a Democrat. Amazing. Officials said he took photos and videos of current and former students and then used generative AI to alter them into pornographic images. See, now let's apply, again, the Democrat standard of broad brush and generalizations and say, well, obviously every teacher does the same thing as what the Democrats do with ICE and whole range of categories of people. Oh, Republicans, of course, are all fascists and Nazis and what else? You know, all kinds of bad things. And everybody is. But the reality is, of course, the school teachers are Democrats. And the child porn, that reminds me, this one reminds me of the mayor of College Park, where there's a college in Maryland. The Democrat mayor of College Park, who's now in prison for like 50 years for the scores of counts of child pornography that he was arrested for. And he's out there trolling on the internet for creepy creeps because he's creep. And he was, of course, a guest at the Biden White House repeatedly and a close personal friend of Pete Buttigieg because, you know, little boy child porn with Democrats. Isn't that amazing? And the guy was invited to the White House again and again. The College Park, Maryland mayor, because they all love to go into politics. And these people... Now, if we just started generalizing the way they generalize about ICE and everybody else, then we would paint them with a broad brush and we would label them all with the sins and the crimes of the few

0: But there it is. Mayor Patrick Wohan of College Park, Maryland. 56 counts of child pornography in 2023 now. But he was hanging out at the White House with Pete Buttigieg and lots of pictures on the South Lawn and all kinds of freaky deaky sexual stuff going on. And if we applied the same standard that the Democrats apply, then we would paint with a broad brush and label them all as child pornsters and, of course, fentanyl dealers that kill children. Now, we don't do that because we recognize that it's a comparatively small number. Only 50 or 60% of Democrats are child pornsters and, you know, LGBTQ child pornsters. I'm only approximating off the top of my head. But there it is. Maryland mayor facing child porn charges previously said Pete Buttigieg was his mentor. And then 56 counts of child pornography and all the visits to the White House and the pictures and him and Pete Buttigieg. And the news media never even noticed the story. The New York Times and the CNN and 60 Minutes, that's just a none. There is no connective tissue between Joe Biden and the Biden White House and a cabinet official and the creepy child porn mayor of College Park, where there are lots of young people because it's College Park. It's called that because there's a college there. And creepy child pornster Pete Buttigieg's Buttigieg's buddy, just amazing. Actually, I met Mayor Pete Buttigieg shortly after I was elected mayor of College Park, Maryland in 2015. I went to the U.S. Conference of Mayors winter meeting in D.C. in January, and he was assigned to be my buddy. Now, you don't want to know what that implies, but just extraordinary stuff. So he is now in prison because that's where he belongs for a very, very long time. Aren't these people extraordinary? Yes. Yes, they are. Not in a good way, of course, but man, oh, man. So those guys just crazy. Oh, yeah, here's another. Here's a good one. Illinois. Here's an Illinois story. Because the billionaire mayor, what's his name? J.B. Back Ribs. J.B. Back Ribs Pritzker, of the billionaire Pritzker family. A felon convicted 10 times who was let go by the Democrats and put on electronic monitoring, ankle bracelet kind of thing. 10-time felon escapes from electronic monitoring until he's found in the governor's backyard. The governor has a big mansion in Chicago. He's got the governor's mansion in Springfield. But he's got a family home on the Gold Coast, as it's called in Chicago. It looks like a giant government building. And that's his house in the city. And pretty amazing. A man on pretrial release. They love letting people go pretrial release because then he'll commit more crimes and the Democrats will be happy about that because they want more crimes just based on everything they do and say and all their policies. But a man on pretrial release in a felony retail theft case he picked up, already on pretrial release from another shoplifting charge, disappeared from the Cook County Chief Judge's electronic monitoring program for 11 days before authorities found him again in the backyard of Governor J.B. Back Ribs Pritzker on his Gold Coast mansion in Chicago. Records also indicate that despite Chief Judge Charles Beach's public pledge that major violations of the court's electronic monitoring program would be brought before the judge within 24 hours. The 10-time convicted felon, Dwayne Milton, began violating the terms of his release almost immediately upon being outfitted with an ankle monitor. It should be an exploding thing, too, so you detonate it remotely like a pager with Hezbollah. You remember those Hezbollah pagers? That was hilarious. Come on. And first, you know, they give us Sid Caesar and Mel Brooks and then Mossad and the exploding pagers. What more can they give? They give and they give. Extraordinary. So he started abusing the moment they released him, and those violations continued for six consecutive nights before the matter was even reported to a judge. Around 10 p.m. on July 4th, the 4th of July, Chicago police officers were dispatched to the governor's residence on the 1400 block of North Astor Street. You know, the wealthy Astor family, millionaires from way back. To assist Illinois State Police troopers assigned to the Pritzker Security Detail, troopers had detained Milton, 46 years old, after he allegedly jumped into the governor's backyard. And what do you think he's going to do then? State troopers told Chicago Police Department that they had been monitoring the mansion's security cameras. That's a good idea. That's why you put them there. When they saw Milton, a Democrat, attempting to scale over the governor's rear gate, right over his rear gate, you know, that's crazy. Before successfully entering the property, he's charged with misdemeanor trespassing, so like arrest number 450. And they just let him out. Just let him go because you guys, extraordinary stuff. Yes, sir. And they hear this story. The CWB in Chicago lists his more recent crimes, at least. Certainly not his whole resume. But June 23rd, Milton again went into violation at 7 p.m. He's escalated it on June 18th, on June 19th, on June 20th, on June 21st, on June 22nd, violating the terms all over the place. And then, you know, June 23rd, it just keeps coming. The guy's doesn't have much regard for the law, I think it would be fair to say. Last Wednesday, Milton resolved the felony retail theft case by pleading guilty in exchange for a one-year prison sentence from Judge Gillespie. And court records show that he received credit for 71 days served, including time spent on electronic monitoring, which is not in jail at all, and be eligible for the standard 50% sentence reduction under Illinois law. So they're just looking for new ways to let him go sooner rather than later because they like crime. More Democrats, more crime. That's the arrangement that we've struck with them, isn't it? Isn't it great? Yes, it is. Hey, look, I've run over the thing. Did you see this nice lady in Florida that went to her mailbox and found her new license plates in the mailbox? Did you see this? This is a lot of fun. Nice lady, a 77-year-old lady. She got her new license plates delivered by the state of Florida. And she didn't request any special license plate. But she got a license plate that's kind of special. That's coming up.
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0: For 25 years, the term counterterrorism, at least in the West, has meant first and foremost the fight against radical Islamist extremism. And there's a very poignant reason for that. On the 11th of September, in the year of 2001, 19 men murdered 3,000 people here in my country.
1: Yeah, I remember that well, and that's it. But Marco Rubio is updating us on the true meaning of terrorism in the 21st century in the United States. Just this morning at the State Department in Washington, D.C., the Secretary of State, Marco Rubio, former senator, Florida, perhaps future president. Wait until you hear the speech that he gave this morning. I think you're going to like it. Sounds a lot like someone I know. A very good and happy Thursday to you, and welcome back once again. We continue to be at 888-630-9625. I was just sitting here. We were talking about this nice lady in Florida, a 77-year-old woman, who received her Florida license plates in the mail. And the Florida license plate that she received, issued by the state, random, they have a computer, an algorithm that picks these license plates, and her license plates on her Hyundai, SQZ on the left, and then the orange is in the middle, and then A55 on the right. But the A55 looks like ASS, so it's a squeeze, A55. And the lady received it in the mail and said, "This is crazy," and debated whether to keep them or not, and she decided she's got enough of a sense of humor. She decided to keep the license plates and put them on her car with squeeze A55SQZ A55 on her license plate. And it's funny that the state just sent her that, because the state rejects license plates every year that people request, vanity plates they're called. And among the plates that they've rejected in Florida, they rejected somebody, presumably men request these things, 8AD, that then looks kind of like bad, like BAD, but it's 8AD, and then the orange is in the middle, AZZ, so it looks like bad as, right? And somebody, a guy, requested that, and they said, "No, you can't have that license plate, that's obscene." Somebody else requested the license plate, F-A-F-O-M-F, F-A-F-O-M-F, and they said, "No, you can't have that license plate. It's obscene." And he said, "It just means fool around and find out, my friend. Fool around and find out, my friend." And they said, "No, you can't have that license plate." And then here's another funny one. Mr. DUI. The guy wanted his license plate to be Mr. DUI. I assume he's a lawyer for drunk drivers. Either that or he really loves driving drunk. And Mr. DUI, that's kind of a funny plate. And they said, no, you can't have Mr. DUI. No, you can't have bad as, and you can't have F-A-F-O-M-F. You can't have those. But then they sent the nice lady SQZ A-55. You know, the state has no sense of humor. That's kind of fun and wacky stuff. Well, welcome back once again. Nice to have you. And let us go to Marco Rubio. We started with Marco Rubio giving a speech at the State Department this morning. And it was, I think, I would say a very strong speech having to do with, and he set it up with radical Islam, September 11, 2001, 19 jihadis murdering thousands of people. He said, "In my country, it's my country too. And my country, tis of thee, and we need to get rid of these animals and savages that walk among us." The Democrats want to have more animals and savages walking among us, particularly illegal aliens from beephole countries when they're gang members and all of that, all that good stuff. Just amazing stuff, I am telling you. So, yeah, for 25 years, and the 25th anniversary of September 11th is coming up, and I talk about the violence of the political violence of the left all the time. Marco Rubio and his team at the State Department decided to talk about that today very publicly at the State Department, and I've got to tell you, I was listening to it and thinking, this guy is definitely running for president, and I think after being a senator and secretary of state, And he's really stepped up as Secretary of State. I think he was good, you know, great as a senator. But Secretary of State, he's really elevated his game significantly. Now, we played soundbite number 26, talking about terror for 25 years meant radical Islamic terror. And then he changes the trajectory of the speech, of the discussion, after a little bit, talking about radical Islam and so on. And a small audience present in the State Department room where he was holding the event, a small kind of theater-ish setting. And here is the Secretary of State, Marco Rubio, this morning at the State Department.
0: Jihadist attacks and plots in the United States are down by two-thirds since ISIS's peak. The number of people killed by jihadist terrorism in Europe dropped by roughly 97%. From the year 2015 to the year 2024. In other words, to a very great extent, our counterterrorism strategy has worked.
1: Because President Trump annihilated ISIS, the Islamic State, remember Barack Obama tried to really respect ISIS, and did he fund them too and give them nuclear weapons? Because Barack Obama, not on our side. His middle name is Hussein, and not on our side by any stretch of the imagination. And he tried to call them ISIL because he wanted to call Israel the Levant, as terrorists called Israel centuries ago, because these people all live in the ancient past, the distant past. But radical Islamic jihadi attacks down by two-thirds since the peak of ISIS, which was Obama land, and all that kind of good stuff. Amazing. And that's because President Trump targeted ISIS, and the U.S. military and intelligence were able to isolate them and destroy them. And look, it saves the lives of the good guys when you kill the bad guys who are just alive to kill you and all of that good stuff. Remarkable stuff. Marco Rubio hadn't even warmed up yet. Here's Marco Rubio talking about and really, this is where he takes a turn here, to the Democrat Party. He doesn't call them the Democrat Party. He calls them the left, the political left, which is the Democrat Party, and their political violence. And it sounds like he and his team at the State Department might listen to my radio show at least now and then. Marco Rubio.
0: For far too long, however, our counterterrorism doctrine has had a blind spot. A blind spot when it comes to extremist violence from the political left. Even today, the very idea that far-left terrorism could be a serious threat is treated as a right-wing fever dream, or worse, as a dangerous fascist conspiracy.
1: Right.
0: It's treated this way by many in the press, by many in academia and our universities, and by many of our legacy institutions.
1: The left. All the left. Yeah, that's right. If you mention the terror and the violence, the political violence of the left, then academia, the corrupt, filthy news media, and Democrats accuse you of being a fascist. It's the old technique that I've described for 20 years now as change the subject and attack. So you talk about their political violence, they immediately start calling you a Nazi and a fascist, and then they firebomb a Jew's house, you know, because no sense of irony, these people. Marco Rubio.
0: This kind of organized violence and terror will be dismissed. It will be dismissed as a partisan fiction. A whole industry grew up in our countries around the study of extremism. We have think tanks and fellowships and journals and consultancies with the unspoken understanding among them that only one kind of political violence was a true threat to the system. A bomb planted by a neo-Nazi group was a nefarious and murderous act of evil. It is. But a bomb planted by a Marxist revolutionary, well, that's just merely a tragic excess of idealism. Perhaps its means were misplaced or overzealous, but its ends were virtuous and just.
1: Right, and also, how many times have we seen things where they try to blame, oh, some right-wingers, and then you find out it's a left-winger, the pipe bomb at the Republican National Committee headquarters on June 5th, going way back, and the Republican DNC headquarters, the RNC headquarters, pipe bombs, and oh, yeah, it's Trump. And, of course, January 6th is the biggest, most important riot ever. Ashley Babbitt was shot and killed by a racist cop, and the Democrats applauded a 12-year Air Force veteran being shot and killed at point-blank range by a police officer, black cop, white lady. So therefore, it's not racist. See how the Democrats apply the rule of racism? Black cop shoots white woman, 12-year Air Force veteran, never broke a law in her life. She might have been trespassing that day. Death penalty offense on the Democrat Party. So that one riot, that's a big deal. But here goes Marco Rubio sounding like he listens to my radio show.
2: It is the reason for the now infamous image, maybe you all recall this, of a news anchor from a very prominent agency, a news anchor, standing in the neighborhood, consumed in flames. Meanwhile, the cryon on the bottom read that the protests were mostly peaceful. This was something worse than a double standard. Left-wing violence was not just excused. It was treated as sacrosanct, a protected class unto itself. That era has to end.
1: Technically, it's a chyron, not a cryon, but, you know, it's, but I understand most people don't talk TV, lower third graphic technology talk, so I understand that. But sure, he's talking about the mostly peaceful, the burning of the George Floyd riots all across the country, the double standard of the filthy, corrupt news media because they're Democrat bootlicks and want to get into the lubricated hot tub with the Democrat Party with their hands all under the water. And it's like that. Here is Marco Rubio this morning.
2: This is real, and it is getting worse, and it can no longer be denied, and it can no longer be ignored, because it is time to crush this evil forever.
1: Crush this evil forever, the left-wing evil that has been burning, destroying, killing, enslaving, imprisoning by the millions for a century, over a century now, 1917, St. Petersburg, Lenin, the Bolshevik Revolution. Lenin, who famously said, the goal of socialism is communism. And now that must be the goal of the Democrat Party. Marco Rubio on the lefties.
2: Far left violence has jumped by more than 40% in just the last year alone. Americans have seen what those numbers mean. An all-out assault on our immigration officers, sniper attacks, explosives, armed ambushes. A transgender shooter opening fire on Catholic elementary school students as they pray, his gun marked with slogans like, "Where is your God now?" A healthcare executive executed in cold blood in the streets. Multiple assassination attempts on a sitting president. And the murder of the greatest conservative activist of a generation.
1: Good stuff here. The sniper, they got Luigi Mangione, assassination in New York City because healthcare and insurance and capitalism, bad. Tranny attacking with a gun at Catholic school and murdering. A sniper killing Charlie Kirk. The left trying to assassinate President Trump again and again and shooting him and clipping him. And none of that is big news. You know, when Congressman Steve Scalise, which he left out, was shot. The news media was a one-day story when a Bernie Sanders campaign volunteer named James Hodgkinson shot Steve Scalise with a Chinese-made combat assault rifle, and his goal was to mow down every Republican on that baseball field practicing for the congressional baseball game. And the New York Times and CNN, that's normal. There's nothing political about that. That's perfectly normal. But January 6th, that's a big deal. The three-day attack on the White House where they set St. John's Church on fire, the Church of the Presidents, 1814 church, I think, 1815 maybe, and Church of the Presidents, they set that on fire. One-day story, not a big deal. Nothing, nobody even knows about it because our filthy, corrupt news media. Marco Rubio this morning at the State Department.
2: This is a distinctive and unique evil. It has always been driven by a hatred, above all else, a hatred for civilization itself.
1: Yep.
2: It is a revolt of the worst against the best.
1: That's what I always say.
2: A revolt of the weak and the cowardly against the strong and the good. It is perpetrated by those who cannot build, who cannot create, who cannot achieve great things, and take their revenge upon the world for their own inadequacy by seeking to destroy those who can.
1: The mob violence that the Democrats have normalized, assassins, snipers, mob violence, arsonists, anti-Semites, It is rampant in the United States. And Marco Rubio today calling it out.
2: This is what radical leftism is. It may wear various different slogans and ideologies across place and time. They can call themselves anti-capitalist or anti-imperialist or communist or anarchist or Marxist, but the fundamental character is always the same. It's always the same. It is a poisonous resentment cloaked in the language of equality and justice and liberation, an overwhelming need to tear down what greater men have built, to wreck what is beautiful and what is right on behalf of people who are only filled with ugliness and have nothing else to offer the world. Through violence and through terror, they once again seek to impose their ugliness on all of us.
1: That is a fact, Jack. I am become God, destroyer of worlds. Of course, in their case, the dog is their co-pilot, so I think they become dog, don't they? Destroyer of worlds. They're certainly dumping all over it. Marco Rubio, he's not done yet, and I'm not done yet with Marco Rubio. A bit more coming up. Marco Rubio's big speech. At the statement, now, again, this is not foreign policy he's addressing. This is domestic policy, very importantly, that our Secretary of State, our chief diplomat, was discussing today at the State Department, and there's more yet to come.
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22: Why?
1: So the Democrat Party, pro-Iran, anti-Israel. Do you see all the Democrats voting against funding Israel yesterday in the House of Representatives? Because they're the villains in their telling of the story. Aren't they amazing? And Marco Rubio talking about all the political violence in the United States. And now listen to this one. Because Iran is holding Americans hostage. They're trying to hold the world hostage economically and so on. And here is Marco. Listen, this is the one that really got my attention listening to this. Oh, God, we've got to grab this whole speech. Marco Rubio, just a short time ago at the State Department.
2: They work alongside hostile foreign states that share their mission, like Iranian proxy networks, who are increasingly intimately tied to leftist militant groups around the world.
1: Iranian proxy groups tied to leftist groups around the world. And he's talking about the United States of America, Marco Rubio.
2: Today's far-left terrorists can raise money in one country. They can host their communications in a second country. They can receive training in a third country. They can recruit militants in a fourth country. And then together strike a target in a fifth country. And so we have no choice but to confront this menace together. We will either cooperate across our borders, or the terrorists will continue to exploit the gaps between them.
1: Democrats want open borders, more terrorists, more gang members, Marco Rubio.
2: Under President Trump, for the first time, the United States is building the infrastructure, the partnership, and the strategy to defeat the scourge of far-left terror. The President signed National Security Presidential Memorandum No. 7, outlining a comprehensive strategy to investigate and disrupt Antifa terror networks and their allies.
1: Ah, yes, Antifa. Who's that? That was a German, a radical left-wing German terrorist group that home invasions, kidnappings, murders, assassinations. And now the Democrats have raised a generation of Americans to be proud supporters of Antifa. The Democrat Party and the American left are an extraordinary threat.
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10: Not all screen time is created equal. And a new study out of Sweden is helping us understand this even better. So researchers followed more than 20,000 people over nearly two decades and determined that passive screen time, like sitting on the couch and watching television, raised someone's risk of dementia. But if they did something active, like reading, puzzles, or interacting with other people, this same group of people saw their risk of dementia drop. Just like you gotta put the work in to keep your body in shape as you age, you basically have to do the same thing with your brain. A couple things I have found to help: working to learn something new every day, whatever it might be, challenging yourself in some way every day, and really importantly, staying socially active. Some days that means meeting friends in person. Other days, maybe an email, a text, or a phone call. Just stay engaged. I'm Dr. Sanjay Gupta, helping you live a better life.

0: They work alongside hostile foreign states that share their mission, like Iranian proxy networks, who are increasingly intimately tied to leftist militant groups.
1: Ah, yes. The Democrat Party is not what it used to be, not by a terribly long shot. Marco Rubio with a powerhouse of a speech today. Our corrupt news media will ignore 98.77% of it. And what they do pay attention to, they will misrepresent because, you know, that's who they are. All right, let's go to the telephones, Mike. Let's go talk to the great American people at 888-630-9625. Let's go to John calling from Maryland. Oh, John, you're on the Chris Plant Show.
2: Hi, how you doing, Chris?
1: I
2: just wanted to say something positive about the Democrats.
1: Oh, okay.
2: Yes, at least they're not getting in groups, little makeshift choirs and all, and sitting around various parts in the Capitol singing songs, like during the Doge hearings and all. At least they're not doing that anymore. And I wanted to go further to say, if I'm walking in the park in Colorado, I'd rather face a Democrat with a homemade flamethrower and Molotov cocktails than a group of them sitting there singing songs.
1: That's like, very interesting. Yeah, the Molotov cocktail is less harmful.
2: Right. I'd rather face that man than have to sit there and listen to a choir of Democrats singing.
1: They're obnoxious, perhaps, aren't they? Here they are now.
2: Yes, I'd rather face that man with the homemade.
1: Uh-huh. Attacking the pro-Israel, pro-Israel anybody. There were marchers in Colorado that were firebombed with Molotov cocktails because they're pro-Israel.
2: Right.
1: And that wasn't really even a news story, was it?
2: No, and it was also a story that was in and out of the news real quick.
1: Very quick. That's not even a one-day story. I got to tell you, the day that Steve Scalise was shot and nearly killed by James Hodgkinson using a Chinese rifle, Bernie Sanders campaign volunteer, that presidential campaign volunteer, that story went away in less than a day.
2: That was like a half a day, and that was gone.
1: Yep, yeah, just gone.
2: Hey, another thing real quick, too, Chris.
1: Sure.
2: A friend of mine, a female, called me, heard the last tail end of an Al Sharpton speech, and she said, "Who is this man named Gerkel?" He's trying to quote. And I said, "Well, you know Al Sharpton, he's always right, so, you know, keep checking. We might find out who this Gerkel is."
1: That's funny. My brother, one of my younger brothers in Chicago, was yesterday at a concert in an outdoor venue, a big park with a band shell, because another one of my brothers was playing in the band, and there's a band playing in the band shell there, a nice outdoor just outside of the city of Chicago, and my one of my brothers is standing off the side, and he's got a gal pal of somebody they know, and his boyfriend in there. And my brother is standing around talking to this guy. I don't know his name, or I'd share it with you. And in the middle of the conversation, the guy says, they're talking about how crazy things are out there. And the guy says, "Yeah, well, if it weren't for the Wuhan, you know, for the Wuhan Red Death," and my brother just met this guy moments earlier. And they hadn't even really, other than first names, hadn't even tried a name. And my brother said, "Wait a minute, do you listen to my brother's radio show?" That's the guy. He wasn't saying gurgle, but he was saying the Wuhan and the Wuhan Red Death. And my brother said, "Wait a minute, do you listen to?" And the guy says, "Wait, you're Chris Plant's brother?" And he said, "Yeah, I'm Chris Plant's brother." And then they started laughing and telling jokes and having a nice time. But the guy that my brother had just met, right out of the blue, used the Wuhan, very casually referred to the Wuhan, and they're talking about the Wuhan Red Death and stuff. And my brother just met this guy moments earlier, and obviously he's a good person, an intelligent person, a well-informed.
2: Hello.

0: You know, Michael ought to play the gurgle, the Al Charlton. And isn't it great? You call him Al Charlton. If you call him Al Charlton to anybody out there in the world, if they recognize it, this is the only place they could recognize that from, right?
1: And, but, right. And see, he's just down there talking in reference to that young man that tragically disappeared down there. I know he's down there with a GoFundMe page or something. I don't know if you saw that.
0: Yeah.
1: But,
0: and Ben Crump, the attorney Ben Crump. Yeah, yeah, young guy. He looks like a nice young guy swimming with his friends in a lake in Texas, and he's disappeared, presumably drowned. And it does sound like a terribly sad story. But when the lawyer Ben Crump immediately gets involved, and then the Reverend Al Charlton makes his way down there, you know, they see a tragedy as something to exploit and to make money off of and to create division, racial division over.
1: Absolutely.
0: Yeah, that's Al Charlton and the lawyer Ben Crump, who's effective, Ben Crump, the lawyer. He's effective at being racially divisive, like the Reverend Al Charlton is, and like Barack Obama is, really the whole Democrat Party, the party of the plantation, very good at all that. But
1: well, when he starts quoting Gurkle, hopefully the press will start scratching their heads, wondering what he's talking about.
0: I don't think they even scratch their heads. I don't think they care. They just go to Starbucks and steal something. I don't know.
2: Did I hear you correctly say that perhaps he was influenced by Gurkle?
0: Could have been Gurkle. That might have been it. Such a great soundbite.
1: All really right, Chris. Well, you take care of yourself, buddy.
0: Thank you, John. Thanks. Appreciate it. See, normal people. And you hear John laughing. And he's talking to a lady friend, and she caught a little Al Charlton. And it's fun because everybody here gets the Al Charlton reference, gets the gurgle, channeling gurgle reference. And the Wuhan Red Death, and all that stuff. Not to be confused with Edgar Allan Poe's The Mask of the Red Death, which my saying was based on the Edgar Allan Poe thing. But and honestly, you got to try to have fun with this, as crazy as everything is, and it's just civilization collapsing before our very eyes. But the the Democrats.
2: I have to be the most inept charlatan in the country.
0: I think that might be true. He's not wrong 100% of the time, but just the vast and overwhelming majority of the time. But that doesn't mean that he's not occasionally right, like the old blind squirrel and all that stuff.
2: So in the words of my late friend Aretha Franklin, show some R-E-S-P-I-C-T.
0: Ah, yes, some respect. Show some respect. This is why education is not what it should be in the United States of America. The Reverend Al Charlton, he's an American gem, isn't he? An icon. NBC pays him seven figures to be a journalist. Journalism is dead. NBC is dead. Language is dead. Culture is dead. At least where these people are in charge.
2: Y'all, pardon me. I do my hair. I do not curl my brain.
0: Yes, well, that's... That would be repetitive, redundant, and unnecessarily duplicative, I think. Just crazy stuff. Now, we've got, let's go, thank you, John. Let's go to back to our sound bites here, because sound bite number one. This is Alexandria Ocasio-Cortez. You know her. And the Democrats are literally talking about running her for president because they like her buttocks. All right. And that's and they'd like to date her, but they want to date almost anything that's breathing from what we can tell. Alexandria Ocasio-Cortez did an interview with this left winger named Pablo. What is it? Manriquez. Pablo Manriquez, who's with Midas Touch or something fabricated like that. And talking to AOC on the steps of the Capitol, the United States Capitol here in America. And hey, let's attack Trump because, you know, Trump is going to give a speech. That's happening tonight at, I believe, 9 p.m. Eastern time in the United States. And this guy, Pablo Manriquez, he's talking to AOC. Hey, Trump's going to give a speech. And listen to them. They're anti-free speech, anti-First Amendment, anti-Constitution, anti-American stuff.
3: Donald Trump is scheduled to give a big rant to spew election conspiracy theories on Thursday. Do you think that TV networks should run it? Do they have an ethical obligation?
0: No.
3: Rant. Like,
4: rant.
3: You know, a speech.
0: A grant?
3: He's basically doing
0: what does that word
3: made-for-TV broadcast about election fraud and conspiracy theories and all the rest.
4: I don't think that we

0: contributing to any platforming of lies about our election.
1: Ah, I don't think that we should be contributing. You're not to any and the left winger Pablo Manriquez. Oh, but Trump is going to give a rant and spew election conspiracy theories. That's a nice objective question. It's pretty typical media question too. To a left wing dimwit who was a bartender about 20 minutes ago, and reportedly not a very good bartender, unsurprisingly. And I don't think we should allow, we should contribute, we should help to platform any lies about our elections. I remember the dangling chads and the hanging chads in 2000 and the Reverend Al Gore being down there, peace be upon him, savior of the oceans and all of that good stuff. Hey, is everything fixed? Have they fixed global warming yet? It's a little warm here today. Somebody called the DNC, see if they could tweak the thermostat on planet Earth and cool it off a little bit. Yeah, but what she said was that we should not allow the President of the United States a platform because she and some idiot with his question to spew a rant, to spew election conspiracy theories, that's it. Should the TV networks run that, allow the President of the United States? They are driving the country to civil war over our rights and freedoms and American history and customs and the Bill of Rights and the Constitution. And they've got these, you know, dumb little bar bunnies in the House of Representatives who don't know what a garbage disposal is and didn't know that vegetables grew in the ground and grew in dirt. And she's a member of the House of Representatives, admired and adored by the news media and by hacks like Pablo Manriquez. Yeah, we shouldn't allow the President of the United States to give a speech because in advance I'm going to declare anything that he said to be lies. There have been reports that the President will use U.S. intelligence, U.S. gathered intelligence, which will lay out foreign interference in the 2020 election. There was a presidential election. That's one where Joe Biden won in a landslide over every president in the history of the country because he was in his basement for the whole campaign. So good. And then Alexandria Ocasio-Cortez went on to explain that television networks in the United States, which are licensed by the FCC, listen to this, they have what she calls an ethical obligation to prevent Donald Trump from giving a speech, even though he's the President of the United States.
0: You know, I mean, many news outlets oftentimes may receive transcripts. And I think that we have an ethical obligation to not air things that undermine our election, that are not rooted in evidence and fact. And so, you know, of course, it depends on the contents of his speech, but that's my take on it.
1: Well, your take is head in your rectum, and you have no idea what you're talking about. What she's trying to say is that often the networks will receive transcripts of the speech in advance. When that does happen, it's usually just a few minutes in advance, not a day ahead. And then, oh, well, it's good. You know, and here's what you do, Alexandria Ocasio-Cortez, in a free culture, in a free society where we have the First Amendment and freedom of speech, which you guys would undo in a heartbeat. No doubt about it. And the free practice of religion entirely under assault by you people. And isn't it amazing? The network should not, because we had an obligation. Now, when Joe Biden comes out and lies, when Barack Obama comes out now, Obamacare is going to make everything better and less expensive. And funding Iran when they're working on an arsenal of nuclear weapons with which to kill us all. And Barack Obama gives them billions and billions of dollars. And he goes on television and says, isn't this great? Maybe the network should imprison him for that. And all the networks should be unlicensed by the FCC because they allowed Barack Obama to say these outrageous lies. Just amazing, amazing stuff. Mm-mm-mm. You people. And again, she should be a fringe backbencher that nobody pays any attention to. But because they want her in a hot tub, they listen to everything she says as though it matters, which is a big mistake. Big mistake. But the networks shouldn't allow the president to give a speech because the Democrats say so. And then they call you a fascist. These people, And the Democrats, they're honestly talking about running her for president in 2028, and they mean it. Talk about the dumbing down of America. All their hard work on university campuses and in high schools coming to fruition. Now they're happy. Even their candidates are dumb. Forget about the voters. Well, they've already locked them in, too. Extraordinary times we're in, United States of America. Western civilization is under assault. And the domestic terrorists are, well, you're the Democratic Socialists of America, which have apparently taken over the Democrat Party. Oh, yeah, you see Pelosi talking about how Hakeem, the anti-Semite Jeffries, will become Speaker of the House if the Democrats win the House in November. And they're reforming the Confederate States of America, just like they did in the old days.
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17: A Better Life with Dr. Sanjay Gupta.
18: When you need your body to perform, but some of your muscles are having trouble, other muscles can sometimes help compensate. This is a great thing short term, But long-term, it can lead to serious and even chronic aches and pains. So if you've got nagging stiffness or irritation somewhere, don't push through it. Try to figure out why it's happening and how you can correct it. Strength and conditioning specialist Dana Santa says, performing exercises at a deliberate tempo makes it easier to notice when the wrong muscles are taking over, and also gives the intended muscles a chance to engage before that compensation kicks in. Dana suggests that starting with primary movement patterns such as squatting, hinging, pushing, pulling, rotating, and core can help make compensation easiest to identify and to address. I'm Dr. Sanjay Gupta, helping you live a better life.
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0: All right, we have returned. It was on this date in 1969 that Apollo 11 lifted off so that straight white men from the patriarchy could go be the first ones to walk on the moon. You know, the Earth's moon. This is not some California thing I'm talking about. Let's go to the telephones, Michael. Let's go to Steve calling from Boston, Massachusetts. Gesundheit. Steven, you're on the Chris Plant Show.
1: Hey, no end, Chris, just Steve. But look, I wanted to tell you that I think you're better than Val Sarton. Listening to you drops my blood pressure 15 points. You say things that I wish I had said first. I want to thank you for fighting back against the new Klux Klan, which is what I view everybody from crazy Sandy Cortez to old Hakim to all these people, as you might say.
0: Yeah.
1: And I view them as the new Klux Klan. They're exactly the same. They just got a different polarity.
0: I'm going to steal that. The new Klux Klan is a good line. And it's absolutely true. Between AOC and Hakim Jeffries, who's a jihadi anti-American, just extraordinary times we're in. And you're naming a statin, a pill, the valestatin, I think you said.
1: And actually, it's a slightly different antihypertensive, but the long and the short of it is, I mean, it's a fact, because you say things, and, you know, as I try to get people to listen to you, I think I've been successful in 5 cases, and I tell people that you got this very smart adult brain coupled to the energy of a rowdy teenager. So you sometimes talk about things you did in high school and nearby in time, and somehow I can relate, but I'll let that go.
0: I don't talk about a lot of them, though.
1: Yeah, well, we don't want to end up in jail post-fact.
0: A lot of them I don't talk about. You know, but I was forced out of Chicago as a teenager to go work on a freight ship in the Gulf of Mexico. It was the Gulf of Mexico then. And, you know, that's because there was... Well, see, I don't want to get into all that, but there was a judge involved, and there were laws and things like that. But it would sound like I was either apologizing or bragging. So I leave my reckless and misspent youth out of the discussion most of the time. But, you know, I've tried to make good ever since then. Steve, thank you very much for the call. Fun call.
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3: From ABC News, I'm Michelle Franzen. Renewed strikes between the U.S. and Iran continuing, the U.S. targeting ships trying to reach Iranian ports, and Iran also launching and targeting U.S. assets in the region. The stalemate in the strait leading to uncertainty for oil and shipping. White House Press Secretary Caroline Levitt says the president wants Iran to open the strait.
4: President Trump is not going to sit by and allow these active acts of terrorism to take place in the strait without ensuring Iran pays consequences for that, and that's what we are witnessing right now.
3: In a few hours, the president will deliver a speech. Levitt says his remarks will focus on election integrity ahead of the midterms. ABC's Rachel Scott has more on the president's speech.
5: Sources say the president is expected to detail information he says he received from the Office of the Director of National Intelligence related to the 2020 election. Of course, President Trump has long pushed conspiracy theories and false claims about the 2020 election, which he lost.
3: In Texas Hill Country, high river rescues continuing due to flash flooding. The governor says one person died. Dozens of others have been rescued. ABC's Jim Ryan on the challenges.
6: The Swiftwater rescue crews pre-positioned along the Guadalupe River are being put to the test today.
7: There's an elderly couple that's trapped in their house. I don't know if we can get to them or not.
8: I've got many boat crews that are ready to go over there.
6: The audio from Broadcastify, the state has deployed more than 800 vehicles and 1,300 personnel for rescue and recovery efforts, with more help coming from Louisiana and Oklahoma.
3: The CDC tracking cases of cyclosporiasis across 34 states, 7,000 cases nationwide, with more than half of those cases centered in Michigan.
9: The epicenter is in Michigan, where doctors tell us they typically see less than 50 cases per year. Now it's up to 600 per day. today. Health officials there say the outbreak could be tied to lettuce or salad greens, but nationwide, federal officials still have not identified a cause.
3: ABC's Elizabeth Schulze. 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
3: Wildfires in Canada triggering health alerts across the Midwest and Northeast. Drifting smoke setting in along with the heat dome. In Western states, the threat of wildfires in parts of California leading utility companies to take precautions.
12: When wildfire conditions become dangerous here in California, it's now routine for power companies to proactively shut off electricity. So if power lines come down, they don't start wildfires that run and can be deadly in high wind. Pacific Gas and Electric has shut off power in areas east and south of the San Francisco Bay Area. Southern California Edison has turned off the power for about 450 customers in Santa Barbara County. The heat and wind should improve going into the weekend, allowing the electricity to be turned back on. Alex Stone, ABC News, Los Angeles.
3: Officials with prediction trading market Kalshi have notified federal regulators this week that they plan to allow users to bet on the percentage of on-time or delayed flights at airports nationwide. That's drawing fierce criticism from airline experts. Here's ABC's Jay O'Brien.
13: Airlines for America, though, the trade group representing the nation's air carriers, says it has serious concerns, writing in a statement, the safety and security of the aviation system should never be treated as a betting proposition. The industry also warns that these bets could give bad actors an incentive to find ways to get flights canceled so they can win big.
3: Kalshi's proposal is now in the hands of regulators. I'm Michelle Franzen, ABC News.
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0: Former President Joe Biden just announced that he's written a book about his presidency that's coming out in November. Yep, the book was written by a ghostwriter, Joe Biden. Oh. It's the second book Biden has written. The first was The Odyssey. The book is about what Biden remembers from his presidency, so it's 3 pages. It's kind of a strange book because towards the end it starts being written by Kamala Harris.
1: Well, they did their best. It was probably a little better than average. They're not accustomed to writing jokes about Democrats, though. Joe Biden, ghostwriter, and it's the Homeric book. He's been around for thousands of years. He's like the Barry Manilow of writing books. You know, he's been around forever. He wrote the very first song. Joe Biden wrote the very first book. That's the joke there. A friend of mine, career anti-terrorism friend, said, listening to the Marco Rubio talking about the left and their terrorism and their mob violence and so on, and my anti-terror, counter-terror friend said, let's not forget about the left wing. They got their, you know, trans-tifa. Trans, because a lot of them are transgender, the mass shooters, firebombers, they're cross-dressers. Let's not forget about the left-wing trans-tifa firebomb attacks on Tesla dealerships and Tesla vehicles, because Elon Musk was their hero until they turned on him like teenage girls, and then before you know it, they're like terrorists and they're firebombing things because they're very destructive and hate-filled and arrogant and all that. And also the group attacks on ICE facilities, mob violence against ICE facilities, and the planned attack against the mixed martial arts event on the South Lawn of the White House, where they were planning on going in with drones with explosives, blowing it up, having 5 snipers shooting the place up, would have been the beginning of Civil War II in the United States. And those Democrats have been arrested. They're terrorists. They should be hanged in gallows down on the Mall with the Capitol behind them. That'd make great pictures. There'd be posters and things like that. We could all have posters on the wall. So we've got that. All right, there's a great deal more to get to as well, because it's a day of the week and the Democrats are on the loose. And again, as my friend Mike Opelka this morning going back and forth that pointed out that today on this date in 1969, kind of a big deal, Apollo 11 lifted off the spacecraft, you know, created by the patriarchy, and headed to the moon so that Neil Armstrong and Buzz Aldrin could walk on the moon and Michael Collins could circle the moon in the capsule as the commander of the mission and all that good stuff. The Washington National Cathedral has a moon rock in the middle of their space window. It's a big stained glass window in the classic Gothic cathedral in Washington. And there is a moon rock in there. And the moon rock was presented to the Washington National Cathedral, still under construction in 1969, 1970. But the commander of the mission, Michael Collins, went to school at the National Cathedral School, and that St. Albans School there. So one of their students was the commander of Apollo 11 and came with Richard Nixon and presented the moon rock to the National Cathedral, which is kind of fun. Yeah, Apollo 11, so we're coming up on it's not a round number anniversary, but, first men on the moon, pretty good stuff. Americans, you know, nobody else has been there yet. More than a half century later, nobody's been there yet other than us, because we're us and they are not. It's good to be us, except the left is here to kill everybody, so you gotta keep that in mind too. All right, we have more because they never stop. They just never stop. And let's see. We did Mr. Pablo Manriquez and AOC. We did all that. Oh, right. Let's go to Democrat mayor, former member of the House of Representatives, Karen Bass. She's the one she said she would always be at work as mayor of L.A. And she immediately left the country. And then Los Angeles burned to the ground, much bigger than the Chicago fire, the famous Chicago fire. Thousands and thousands of homes burned. At least a dozen people killed. And crazy left-wing arsonist, the usual stuff. But here is Karen Bass, the mayor of Los Angeles. And listen to this, because she thinks that methamphetamine, meth, which is one of the deadliest illegal drugs in the United States of America today and beyond the United States of America. You see meth addicts out in the streets of big cities. All their teeth are missing because that's one of the trademarks of being a meth addict is your teeth are all gone. And they're homeless because they can't hold down jobs because they're addicted to drugs. And the Democrat solution is to leave them there until they die and then pick up their dead bodies and incinerate them or something like that. That's their plan. But listen to Karen Bass, because she's talking about homeless people, and there are enormous homeless encampments around Los Angeles. California has the largest number of homeless people of any state in the country, naturally. And drug addiction is a huge part of the problem. They blame racism and George Washington or something like that because of their mental illnesses. But here is Karen Bass. She says that homeless people have to use meth to stay sane because they're homeless people on the street. And you're sleeping there overnight in these tent cities, and you're surrounded by other meth addicts who are homeless. And a lot of them are mentally ill, and a lot of them are ex-convicts and career criminals and career drug addicts. And here's the Democrat mayor, former Democrat member of Congress, Democrat mayor of Los Angeles, explaining, well, of course you have to consume meth, smoke meth, or find various ways to consume methamphetamine because, you know, how else are you going to stay awake and keep yourself from being mugged and murdered by other like-minded people surrounding you?
2: You sleep out on the street for a couple of weeks and tell me that you're not using something to stay sane or use meth so that you don't go to sleep to protect yourself.
1: Yeah, tell me you go and sleep on the street for a couple of weeks. I'd rather not, actually. Then tell me that you don't need something like meth to stay awake and stay sane on the streets. She's an advocate of methamphetamine being used by homeless people. Now, what you need is homeless shelters where there are drug treatment centers as part of the shelter. And then you see society has improved, the city has improved, because having mentally ill drug addicted people by the thousands lining up on the streets in tents given to them by stupid people, that is, well, of course, you go sleep on the street for weeks and tell me you don't want to start doing meth to stay awake at night to protect yourself. And she's saying it's so dangerous for homeless people there that recommended behavior is methamphetamine so you can be alert and awake at night when your murderer comes who's sleeping in the tent next to you. And then Karen Bass said that at a speech, and nobody knows how to do audio anymore. So news media Democrats, they show up in the microphones 50 feet away, and everybody's too stupid to make things work as we did 50 years ago as a norm in Western civilization, but that's all gone now. So a reporter asked Karen Bass after she gave the speech, said, well, wait a minute. Did you mean to say that homeless people on the streets of Los Angeles should and need to and ought to do methamphetamine, which might kill them almost immediately, because it's the best thing for them and the best way to stay safe? And here's what the mayor of Los Angeles said. Listen to
3: that. You said that people are on the street using meth for protection?
2: Well, no. What I said is, no. What I said is that I know that people have used meth to stay awake at night so they don't fall asleep because they're worried about being assaulted. Meth is not protection.
1: Yo, staying awake is protection, and because it's so dangerous in your city, your third world hellhole of a city, Los Angeles, California, the city of angels. And she says, no, that's not what I said, when it is what she said. And then she said the same thing over again. She's too dumb to know. She's not an intelligent person, former Democrat member of the House of Representatives. These people are extraordinary, aren't they? Well, of course. No, that's not what I said. And then she says it again. Yeah, we did. They got to do meth to stay awake to protect themselves. It's not to protect themselves. It's just to stay awake. And then when they're awake, they can protect themselves. And she's not intelligent enough, knowledgeable enough, familiar enough with the English language to realize that she just restated what she had been asked about. And she said, no, that's not what I said. And then she said it again, exactly as she said it, maybe more clearly, and this time with a microphone nearby, because Democrats. Man, oh, man. Oh, yeah, and then we have these, speaking of the socialists, the Democratic Socialists of America, the Democrat Party today, and they have people, they put together videos of themselves, and this is the Democrat Party today, make no mistake about it. Democratic Socialists of America, a woman, from what I can tell, but you can't judge these things with Democrats, Michelle Brangan, not Brannigan, they lost a vowel there, Michelle Brangan, talking about what they're going to do when they take over, when the Democrat Party takes over next time. And here is Democrat Socialist America, a leader, a guidepost, Michelle Brangan.
4: Whenever people are like, oh, my God, they want to get rid of the president. I was like, well, I don't know what we would call it in the future. We could call it the head honcho of whatever, you know.
1: Yeah, that could be because part of their agenda is to get rid of the president of the United States and elections for the president of the United States, right? And get rid of the Senate, the U.S. Senate, right? And then to pack the Supreme Court, and they're going to, they're going to eliminate the U.S. Senate. That's one. Amnesty for all immigrants. That's their language, meaning every illegal alien, gang member, child sex trafficker, drug trafficker. Amnesty for all of them. We'll let them move into your house, okay? Defund the entire Department of War. The Department of Defense, the Department of War, no funding for that, so no national security. Open borders, wave in all the gang members from all over the world. A billion gang members are coming. And the executive branch, you get rid of the presidency as we know it. And the Congress, the House, because only the House of Representatives is left. The Senate is gone because it doesn't exist anymore. They're going to put it like a drug center where the Senate is now, not for recovering from drug addiction, but they'll give you free drugs. You can lay on the floor of the Senate, and that'll be fine. So they're going to do away with the presidency, but the president will be chosen by the House of Representatives, which they presumably will take over by force. The entire judiciary, including the Supreme Court, will be chosen by the House of Representatives, and there is no Senate. And the president and the Supreme Court and all of the federal courts would be subservient to, subordinate to, the House of Representatives, which is all that is left of the Congress. Right. And that's part of their platform. Well, that's really the meat of their platform. And there she is. And she says, well, people say, oh, my God, get rid of the president in the future. And she said, well, we'll call him the head honcho or whatever. Yeah, well, that's a good idea because you have the brain of a 5-year-old. And now you're a Democrat. Here is Michelle Brannigan, Democratic Socialist of America. And listen to this. They love the cross-dressing transgender mental illness. They love the word embrace. They embrace mental illness. Here is Michelle Brannigan.
4: We have a feminism section that is trans-liberatory and also socialist feminist.
1: Socialist feminist and trans-liberatory. So that's liberatory, you know, they're liberating transgender, and then they'll run everything at the Supreme Court and the White House, which will presumably have been burned to the ground by then, as they tried to do not so long ago when President Trump was in his first term. And then another Democratic Socialist of America named Frances Gill, like, you know, the things on the side of a fish. And she doesn't like America or our history or our founding. I think she's kind of against everything that the United States stands for.
5: Everybody sees that, like, that Trump is super evil. I mean, every president since the founding of the country has been super evil. But somehow we have, like, one that is even more evil.
1: Every president since the founding of the country has been evil. Super evil. They've all been super evil. But now we have one that's super evil. These people are going to be suicide bombers before they're done. A whole lot of them have, at least 10, I believe, have self-immolated. Many of them over President Trump. Many of them over Israel because they hate the Jews. Oh, yeah, you see the Democrats hating the Jews in Congress yesterday? That's coming up.
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0: yesterday in the House of Representatives, there was a vote, as they so often have, and 104 Democrats voted to cut off all aid to Israel. You know, the Democrats, they fund Iran, which funds Hamas. And then when it comes time to fund civilization, the left sides with Hamas and Iran, just as Barack Obama did. They're not on the side of civilization, these people. All right, let's go back to the, and they're anti-Israel. Oh, yeah, and John Fetterman, Democrat senator from Pennsylvania, he said yesterday that if this goes any farther, if, you know, the Democrats turn completely against Israel, he'll leave the Democratic Party. I mean, well, 104 Democrats in the House of Representatives voted yesterday to abandon Israel and leave them to fend for themselves against the, you know, hundreds of millions of jihadis that would commit a genocide against them. Democrat Party is pro-genocide, but only of Jews. You know how they are. All right, let's go. Well, let's go to the telephones. So much good stuff to talk about. Let's go to to Steve calling from Sarasota, Florida. Steve, you're on the Chris Plant Show.
1: Hey, Chris. Good morning. I was thinking about all this. You know, the hearing yesterday with the Democrats not showing up, you know, for the fraud hearing, for the party of fraud, I guess, you know.
0: Yeah, and they're pro-fraud.
1: They really are. And I was thinking, you know, if all of these, this dark money stuff that's flowing back through the Democrat Party starts to dry up, they're going to be in a lot of trouble. So here's what I propose. We pay 1% to anyone shutting down any of this fraud, health care, daycare, whatever this stuff is going on around the country. We're finding it all over the place, New York, Minnesota. If we pay 1%, we would have an army of people out there exposing this fraud because there's so much money involved, and it would dry up so quickly that the Democrats wouldn't know what to do because this money's just flown right back into their campaigns and into their pockets and things like that.
0: It is a very good thought, and something like this has been done. In fact, it is already done inside the government. If you're a government employee and you spot waste and identify it, you can actually, under certain circumstances, get a piece of the money. But you have a great idea, Steve, which is like Nick Shirley, for example, right, who was testifying yesterday, and he's the guy with his cell phone exposed, not 60 Minutes or CNN or any of them. George Stephanopoulos wasn't there because they're all pro-crime and pro-fraud. They're Democrats, after all. But you're right, Nick Shirley identified this fraud, and it will save, 1 year later, the taxpayers billions and billions of dollars. That will be eliminated, that the Democrats were perpetrating in fraud the year before and the year before that and the year before that. And all the duffel bags of money going to terror groups in Somalia on airplanes out of the Minneapolis airport. And you're right, if you create an incentive program to expose fraud, and again, 1% of $1 billion is a lot of money. And Nick Shirley would be a very rich man, honestly. It's a great idea you have there, Steve.
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12: You know, it's funny, when I think back to what the typical American dinner looked like when you and I were kids, there's usually some kind of meat featured at the center of the plate. Vegetables are there, but often thought of as a side dish. More and more, though, we are coming to realize that a plant-based diet, with little or no meat even, is going to be a healthier way to eat for just about everyone. New study out of the University of Hawaii Cancer Center found that eating a high-quality plant-rich diet that includes whole grains, vegetables, and fruits may prevent cognitive impairment even when people start that diet in their late 50s and 60s. Yeah, it's important to make sure you're getting enough protein, fats, complex carbohydrates. Just because you cut out or even cut back on meat, though, is not a license to eat whatever you want. Focus on eating whole, real foods. I'm Dr. Sanjay Gupta, helping you live a better life.
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0: All right. We have returned. Let's go back to the crazy people. Because, you know. All right. Let's see. Let's go. I mentioned kind of in passing earlier, and I think I mentioned it the day before yesterday. I saw the vice president's helicopter take off from the U.S. Naval Observatory, where the vice president's residence is, on Massachusetts Avenue, at the top of Embassy Row in Washington, D.C. I saw vice president's helicopter take off from the Veeps residence. And it was about 6:15 a.m., I think, when I saw that. And I pinged a friend of mine, and my friend said, oh, yeah, he's headed to Texas to go do the Joe Rogan show, the Joe Rogan podcast. And so, well, that's pretty good. The vice president goes to him. You know, usually an interviewer goes to the vice president, but the vice president goes to him. Pretty, you know, good for Joe Rogan, I guess. Got a little sway going there. I need me a podcast, don't I? We were just talking about that yesterday. This show becomes a podcast almost immediately after we wrap up the three-hour show every day. But Joe Rogan does a three-hour show, and yesterday, or day before yesterday, he did the show with J.D. Vance, Vice President of the United States, pretty good. And J.D. Vance, VP J.D., talking to Joe Rogan day before yesterday in the Joe Rogan studio. They have neon and things like that. We should get some neon. We don't have any neon. Joe Rogan talking to the vice president of the United States, and the vice president used a little bit of coarse language. It's a podcast. You can say anything you want. It's just the internet, thanks to Al Gore. Amazing stuff. So here's J.D. Vance and Joe Rogan talking about socialism, which is all the rage with Democrats.
1: If you give a corporation a choice between a low-wage immigrant and a native worker, they're going to be forced to pay the native worker more if there's not a pool of low-wage workers to go to. And this is like a consistent finding in the economics literature, but also just common sense, that when you flood the country with low-wage immigrants, this is why I think the DSA types are a little full of shit when they talk about helping normal people. If you want to help a normal person, don't provide a corporation nine low-wage migrants to compete against them when they're bargaining for wages. You actually give workers more power when you have a more restricted immigration policy.
0: Exactly right. The best thing for, in particular, low-wage workers, I don't call people workers, and I'd say, but these socialists are full of hooey, as the vice president said. They're full of a bunch of stuff, and you know, now everybody just curses all over the place. Children curse all over the place. It's pretty well. I'm on the radio 3 hours a day, live 15 hours a week, and I'm pretty good at not cursing now. Even when I'm not on the radio, I'm pretty good at not cursing, and just in a casual sense, as so many people do now. Not that I'm concerned about it too much one way or the other, but most of the people I know curse. And, children, little girls are cursing all over the place, everywhere you go. It doesn't make language better, but nevertheless. And he's talking about the open borders are bad for low-wage employees, low-wage Americans, because those millions and millions of low-wage illegal aliens and even legal immigrants in the United States drive wages down in the United States, make getting a job more difficult, as he was just describing there. You know, you're looking for a job, and the Democrats just brought in 9 million or 12 million illegal aliens, and there are a lot of people whose jobs will be lost. You know, we've got construction all over our neighborhood right now. Nobody speaks English. Everybody speaks Spanish. And as Barack Obama told us, you better teach your kids to speak Spanish, because the Democrats are they're starting slavery over again. This time it's with illegal aliens who come in as their cheap labor rather than the slaves. But the Democrats are still going to bullwhip the illegal aliens and create plantations for them to live on. You know, they are. J.D. Vance talking about socialism and how the Democrats pushing socialism, you know, they're full of hooey, and they say, oh, yeah, let's open the gates, and then it's the worst thing you can do economically.

0: synagogues. But no, that's actually not true. You see, two churches were attacked in New York last week, and one of them was burned to the ground. Like a 100-year-old church was burned to the ground. It's not a news story because the news media knows that Democrats are doing this. In fact, I read last year that Catholic churches, more than 500 Catholic churches violently attacked. Was it last year or the year before? Just in one year, more than 500 Catholic churches across the United States. Every one of them attacked by the DNC. It's not officially the DNC, but it's the minions of the DNC. The Vice President of the United States talking about socialism and the college campuses, and now the Democrats in high schools and stuff. They have meth dealers in middle school, the Democrats do, who get the kids killed by, that was fentanyl. That was fentanyl. Meth was the mayor of L.A. was advocating meth. The teacher in Montgomery County was selling fentanyl, right? And then the teacher in Libertyville, Illinois, was taking pictures of the school kids in the junior high and using AI to turn them into child porn because he's a Democrat and he knows the Democrat Party's got his back. And socialism is being taught as a positive alternative. You know, it sounds like, well, I'm a socialist. We can create a society where everyone is provided, everything is provided by the state because we're going to steal from this group of people over here who are highly productive and work hard all the time and don't smoke crack and do meth and go to prison. And they produce a lot of wealth so that the statists with the guns come along and steal everything that you worked hard for. And then people stop working hard and the entire culture spirals down the drain, just like Venezuela, which was the most prosperous country in all of Latin America. And then it wasn't, you know, these guys. Speaking of which, you see that, I'll try to get to that. Let's get back to J.D. Vance, because J.D. Vance talking about socialism, and it kind of cuts both ways, because big corporations want cheap labor, too. J.D. Vance.
1: Does the socialism thing scare me? Yes. Is it the wrong solution? Yes. But one thing I try to persuade my fellow Republicans of is socialism is the alternative if we don't have a pathway to give people a sense that the system is not rigged and that the American dream is attainable. That's like our job. That's what we have to do.
0: Yeah, it's our job. And with that in mind, because he said it quite well, J.D. Vance did, I think, but we have to have the right solution. The pathway, the American dream is attainable, and capitalism is wonderful. And that brings us, of course, to the governor of California who wants to be president because he thinks he'd get more chicks that way or something. But Gavin Newsom, listen to what he said about socialism and then about capitalism.
2: Can't play in the margins anymore. We can't fail more efficiently. Certainly nostalgia is not working. I would argue socialism not going to work. But capitalism as we know it doesn't work either.
0: Capitalism doesn't work. That's what he said. But socialism doesn't work. A little chuckle. You know, we're going to do it anyway. But capitalism as we know it doesn't work, which is why we're the most prosperous civilization in the history of the world, because capitalism as we know it doesn't work. You guys are kleptocrats. You're thieves. You're criminals who are here to steal. And how many tens of millions is Gavin Newsom worth? He's worth many tens of millions of dollars and lives in not just the governor's mansion, but other extraordinary properties as well. Back to J.D. Vance, as he's talking about how we're as a culture and capitalists and major corporations, bears some of the responsibility here, too.
1: We ran the experiment of offshoring all of our industrial jobs, of becoming a services and finance economy, and allowing Wall Street to come in and buy every asset of modern life and turn it into an investable, you know, line goes up asset. And what has that done? It's created a generation of kids who kind of are attracted to socialism. We have to fix that problem.
0: We have to fix that problem. Well, we have to speak about it out loud. I remember Ronald Reagan talking about the Soviet Union and socialism and socialism. The goal of socialism is communism, as Lenin said, and as remains true to this day. Again, see Venezuela, see Cuba. Cuba was extremely prosperous, and Venezuela was the most economically prosperous country in Latin America before Hugo Chavez took over.

0: and socialism destroys, socialism kills, socialism steals, socialism is a crime. J.D. Vance recognizes that.
1: 40 years of failed bipartisan leadership, which has created really a kind of shell corporation out of the United States of America. We don't make enough of our own stuff. We don't have enough self-reliance. Our workers don't have enough bargaining power. That has led, in a lot of ways, I think, to this kind of socialism fervor. And we keep fixing these problems. Again, I think that we're going in the right direction. Maybe people disagree. But it's going to take years to fix this problem. And if we don't, we are going to end up with a socialist president in this country.
0: Which is the Democrat Party's plan at this point, and the socialist plan, and it's Vladimir Putin's plan. And if you're anti-American, it's your plan. And again, the left in this country is working hand in glove with Iranian proxy groups, our own Secretary of State said this morning at the State Department. And yeah, we're a nation in so many ways in crisis. And we're being called upon to once again to stand up to clarify where we are and what we need and what we want. I've got to tell you, man, oh man. But we're in the midst. It's kind of a new Cold War, and the Soviet Union is Putin, and it's the Ayatollahs in Iran, and it's the Democrat Party in the United States, which has adopted the worldview of the Soviet Union, basically, the Soviet Union. Now, Nancy Pelosi is leaving at long last the Congress of the United States, first elected in 1864, toward the end of the American Civil War. And she has had a lot of Botox and a lot of plastic surgery. She donates the excess flesh to a rabbit habitat so they can use them on the scraps of flesh on rabbits. Here's Nancy Pelosi talking about the socialists and the Democrats, and she is old enough and I guess wise enough to know that you don't jump into socialism with both feet if you want to keep being a major political party in the United States. Here's Nancy Pelosi.
2: I wasn't happy about people saying, let's spend a whole lot of money challenging Democrats. There are elements, exuberances in the party now that should be heard and the rest. But when we have that vote, in the first couple of days of January, we will all, not me, because I won't be there, they will all be voting for Hakeem Jeffries for Speaker. You run anytime you want and do whatever you want to do. But don't expect that to be welcome when we've got to stay completely focused on saving the Constitution, but more importantly, helping people at the kitchen table in a way that should be universal in terms of our purpose.
0: It should be universal. They want everything to be universal. That is, be brought down on everyone. They don't care what you do as long as it's mandatory. Just extraordinary. I mentioned earlier, let's go to soundbite number 18, Democrat Governor Tim Walz in the failed state of Minnesota. They chose him to be the vice presidential running mate with Kamala Harris. Can you imagine being second banana? What a horrible thing. He's governor of one of our great states. And he has pardoned a serial child rapist who started raping a little girl when she was 10 years old. This adult Laotian illegal alien in the United States. And Tim Walz and his gang, they pardoned. Now, the rapist was to be incarcerated and then deported out of the United States. And Tim Walz, very angry that the Laotian illegal alien child rapist, he pardoned the rapist. Now, here's the man who would have been vice president if the Democrats had had their way.
3: Did that make us any safer? Did that make the children that are left behind any
0: deporting
3: more stable?
0: Him.
3: Did it improve the idea that we can't all be judged by our worst day? And I want to be very clear, these are horrific crimes. They often are.
0: Judged by our worst day. For 3 years, he started raping the 10-year-old girl and sexually assaulted her for 3 years, was caught, was an illegal alien. He pardoned him. and is angry that he is deported. Does that make anyone safer? Yes, it does. It takes an illegal alien from Laos who sexually assaulted a 10-year-old, 11-year-old, 12-year-old girl for 3 years sexually assaulting this child. And does that make anyone any safer? Yes. The answer is yes. That's quite obvious, plain for everyone to see. It does, deporting him. That's why we deport child rapists. And they really should be thrown in some kind of a scary prison. But the Democrats, they're pro-illegal alien child rape. And Tim Walz is pro-illegal alien child rape. Because these guys, honestly. I guess Gavin Newsom claims that he's only worth $30 million on a salary of $270,000. Only $30 million. Isn't that great? These guys. He doesn't want illegal aliens that have been convicted of years of child rape deported from the United States. Does that make anyone safer? Yes, quite obviously, it does. Yeah, there it is. Walz questions Trump administration's deportation of pedophile to Laos. He's angry that the Trump administration deported an illegal alien from Laos. Even if he had come here legally, he's convicted of being a serial child rapist. And Tim Walz, who they picked to be their vice presidential running mate, he's angry that the child rapist was deported back to Laos. These people are not well in the head.
3: I've not been perfect, and I'm a knucklehead at times.
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11: A little soul finger for Thursday. President Donald Trump is delivering a primetime address to the nation Thursday, July 16th, 2026. That's today. At 9 p.m. Eastern Time from the White House. Sure. The news media tells us that the president will be focusing primarily on, quote, free and fair elections, end quote, and election security. The speech is expected to feature newly declassified intelligence documents regarding allegations of foreign interference in the 2020 election, where Joe Biden got more votes than any person in American history, and vulnerabilities in U.S. voting machines. So the Democrats are already angry about it. In fact, I played audio earlier today, we did, of Alexandria Ocasio-Cortez saying that the TV networks shouldn't even allow him to give a speech because the Democrats don't want to talk about voter fraud or tampering in our elections by foreign governments. In fact, some of the reports say that they're going to talk about Chinese meddling in the U.S. election and other elections as well. And the news media says, and he will revisit debunked theories, usually they call them conspiracy theories, about Venezuelan interference and voting machine security. The Democrats scream and yell at you and call you a fascist if you say, hey, let's take a look at the security of our election system. They start calling you names and shouting you down, which usually means that they're the guilty parties, doesn't it? That's a clue, isn't it?
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12: From ABC News, I'm Michelle Franzen. Primary races continue across the country ahead of November's midterm elections. Tonight, President Trump addresses Americans. Press Secretary Caroline Leavitt says his remarks will focus on election integrity.
13: I think all Republicans and Democrats should recognize this should be a nonpartisan issue. If we don't have safe and secure elections in our country, we cannot have a country.
12: Outgoing Republican Senators Tom Tillis and John Cornyn, along with GOP Congressman Thomas Massey, says looking back on the 2020 elections is not a productive message for the midterms. House Minority Leader Hakeem Jeffries more blunt, offering an early rebuttal.
14: In advance of Donald Trump's speech, let me also be clear about one thing. Donald Trump lost the 2020 presidential election. Something's really wrong with this guy. I think he actually needs to be checked out.
12: The longtime teleprompter operator for President Trump facing allegations that he profited off of the speeches by placing bets on the prediction market Kalshi. The White House says the operator is on unpaid administrative leave pending the investigation. Iran ramping up its strikes across the Gulf region. Kuwait Ministry of Defense says armed forces detected and intercepted 32 hostile drones within its airspace just today. The U.S. meantime targeting Iranian defense systems and Iran-bound ships in the Strait of Hormuz. Here's ABC's James Longman.
15: A U.S. aircraft attacked a tanker trying to make port at Karg Island. That is the Iranian oil terminal in the Persian Gulf. CENTCOM says that it gave this tanker multiple warnings and it did not heed them. This is in breach of the blockade that the U.S. currently has on Iranian ports.
12: Newly released data by the Census Bureau showing that Americans were buying more cars last month, along with other things. U.S. consumers purchasing $768 billion of goods in June. Amazon's Prime Day helping push up retail sales. Bars and restaurants did not appear to benefit. 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
12: In Texas, the investigation into last week's killing of a man by ICE agents in Houston has now been expanded. Texas Rangers launching their own probe at the request of local and state officials.
18: Immigration and Customs Enforcement has said that Lorenzo Salgado Araujo was shot to death after he tried to run over the ICE agents who were trying to take him into custody. Now the FBI is investigating whether drugs were inside Araujo's van.
19: I call BS on that.
18: Democratic Texas State Senator Carol Alvarado.
19: If they had found something like that, they wouldn't wait 8 days to come out and say that.
18: ICE says that neither Araujo nor his passenger was the intended target of an immigration enforcement action. Jim Ryan, ABC News.
12: Summer of travel in California and chaos due to increasing crowds at Yosemite National Park. Thousands arriving to hike and get a view of natural wonders like Half Dome and Bridal Veil Falls. ABC's Will Reeve has more.
20: Hikers squeezing past each other down a steep and packed cliffside at the popular Mist Trail, carefully navigating narrow staircases while lines inch past each other in both directions.
21: Like an amusement park, there's just people everywhere.
20: Hiker Mobeen Zarikari.
22: I did witness a lot of people slipping on the trail, actually, and I think some people got hurt.
20: And it's not just the trails. Tree-lined roads lined with cars. In Yosemite Village, visitors say finding a parking space can take nearly an hour.
12: On Wall Street today, stocks ending lower. Michelle Franzen, ABC News.
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